0: 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And rejoice with us as we celebrate 175 years of serving Jesus and sharing His gospel. 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
1: Chapter 13. And the Lord spake unto Moses and Aaron, saying, When a man shall have in the skin of his flesh a rising, a scab, or bright spot, and it be in the skin of his flesh like the plague of leprosy, then he shall be brought unto Aaron the priest, or unto one of his sons the priests. And the priest shall look on the plague in the skin of the flesh. And when the hair in the plague is turned white, and the plague in sight be deeper than the skin of his flesh, it is a plague of leprosy. And the priest shall look on him, and pronounce him unclean. If the bright spot be white in the skin of his flesh, and in sight be not deeper than the skin, and the hair thereof be not turned white, then the priest shall shut up him that hath the plague 7 days. And the priest shall look on him the seventh day, and behold, if the plague in his sight be at a stay, and the plague spread not in the skin, then the priest shall shut him up 7 days more. And the priest shall look on him again the seventh day, and behold, if the plague be somewhat dark, and the plague spread not in the skin, the priest shall pronounce him clean. It is but a scab, and he shall wash his clothes and be clean. But if the scab spread much abroad in the skin, after that he hath been seen of the priest for his cleansing, he shall be seen of the priest again. And if the priest see that, behold, the scab spreadeth in the skin, then the priest shall pronounce him unclean. It is a leprosy. When the plague of leprosy is in a man, then he shall be brought unto the priest. And the priest shall see him, and behold, if the rising be white in the skin, and it have turned the hair white, and there be quick raw flesh in the rising, it is an old leprosy in the skin of his flesh, and the priest shall pronounce him unclean, and shall not shut him up, for he is unclean. And if a leprosy break out abroad in the skin, and the leprosy cover all the skin of him that hath the plague, from his head even to his foot, wheresoever the priest looketh, then the priest shall consider. And behold, if the leprosy have covered all his flesh, he shall pronounce him clean that hath the plague. It is all turned white. He is clean. But when raw flesh appeareth in him, he shall be unclean. And the priest shall see the raw flesh and pronounce him to be unclean, for the raw flesh is unclean. It is a leprosy. Or if the raw flesh turn again and be changed unto white, he shall come unto the priest. And the priest shall see him, and behold, if the plague be turned into white, then the priest shall pronounce him clean that hath the plague. He is clean. The flesh also in which even in the skin thereof was a boil and is healed, and in the place of the boil there be a white rising or a bright spot, white and somewhat reddish, and it be showed to the priest. And if when the priest seeth it, behold, it be in sight lower than the skin, and the hair thereof be turned white, the priest shall pronounce him unclean. It is a plague of leprosy broken out of the boil. But if the priest look on it, and behold, there be no white hairs therein, and if it be not lower than the skin, but be somewhat dark, then the priest shall shut him up 7 days. And if it spread much abroad in the skin, then the priest shall pronounce him unclean. It is a plague. But if the bright spot stay in his place and spread not, it is a burning boil, and the priest shall pronounce him clean. Or if there be any flesh in the skin whereof there is a hot burning, and the quick flesh that burneth have a white bright spot, somewhat reddish or white, then the priest shall look upon it, and behold, if the hair in the bright spot be turned white, and it be in sight deeper than the skin, It is a leprosy broken out of the burning. Wherefore the priest shall pronounce him unclean. It is the plague of leprosy. But if the priest look on it, and behold there be no white hair in the bright spot, and it be no lower than the other skin, but be somewhat dark, then the priest shall shut him up 7 days. And the priest shall look upon him the seventh day, and if it be spread much abroad in the skin, then the priest shall pronounce him unclean. It is the plague of leprosy. And if the bright spot stay in his place, and spread not in the skin, but it be somewhat dark, it is a rising of the burning, and the priest shall pronounce him clean, for it is an inflammation of the burning. If a man or woman have a plague upon the head or the beard, then the priest shall see the plague, and behold, if it be in sight deeper than the skin, and there be in it a yellow thin hair, then the priest shall pronounce him unclean. It is a dry scall, even a leprosy upon the head or beard. And if the priest look on the plague of the scall, and behold, it be not in sight deeper than the skin, and that there is no black hair in it, then the priest shall shut up him that hath the plague of the scall 7 days. And in the seventh day the priest shall look on the plague, and behold, if the scall spread not, and there be in it no yellow hair, and the scall be not in sight deeper than the skin, he shall be shaven, but the scall shall he not shave. And the priest shall shut up him that hath the scall 7 days more. And in the seventh day the priest shall look on the scall, and behold, if the scall be not spread in the skin, nor be in sight deeper than the skin, then the priest shall pronounce him clean, and he shall wash his clothes and be clean. But if the scall spread much in the skin after his cleansing, then the priest shall look on him, and behold, if the scall be spread in the skin, the priest shall not seek for yellow hair. He is unclean. But if the scall be in his sight at a stay, and that there is black hair grown up therein, the scall is healed. He is clean, and the priest shall pronounce him clean. If a man also or a woman have in the skin of their flesh bright spots, even white bright spots, then the priest shall look, and behold, if the bright spots in the skin of their flesh be darkish white, it is a freckled spot that groweth in the skin. He is clean. And the man whose hair is fallen off his head, he is bald, yet is he clean. And he that hath his hair fallen off from the part of his head toward his face, he is forehead bald, yet is he clean. And if there be in the bald head or bald forehead a white reddish sore, it is a leprosy sprung up in his bald head or his bald forehead. Then the priest shall look upon it, and behold, if the rising of the sore be white reddish in his bald head or in his bald forehead, as the leprosy appeareth in the skin of the flesh, he is a leprous man, he is unclean. The priest shall pronounce him utterly unclean, his plague is in his head. And the leper in whom the plague is, his clothes shall be rent, and his head bare, and he shall put a covering upon his upper lip, and shall cry, unclean, unclean. All the days wherein the plague shall be in him, he shall be defiled. He is unclean, he shall dwell alone. Without the camp shall his habitation be. The garment also that the plague of leprosy is in, whether it be a woolen garment or a linen garment, whether it be in the warp or woof of linen or of woolen, whether in a skin or in anything made of skin, and if the plague be greenish or reddish in the garment or in the skin, either in the warp or in the woof or in anything of skin, it is a plague of leprosy, and shall be showed unto the priest. And the priest shall look upon the plague, and shut up it that hath the plague 7 days. And he shall look on the plague on the seventh day. If the plague be spread in the garment, either in the warp or in the woof, or in a skin, or in any work that is made of skin, the plague is a fretting leprosy. It is unclean. He shall therefore burn that garment, whether warp or woof, in woolen or in linen, or anything of skin, wherein the plague is. For it is a fretting leprosy. It shall be burnt in the fire. And if the priest shall look, and behold, the plague be not spread in the garment, either in the warp or in the woof, or in anything of skin, then the priest shall command that they wash the thing wherein the plague is, and he shall shut it up 7 days more. And the priest shall look on the plague after that it is washed, and behold, if the plague have not changed his color, and the plague be not spread, it is unclean. Thou shalt burn it in the fire. It is fret inward, whether it be bare within or without. And if the priest look, and behold the plague be somewhat dark after the washing of it, then he shall rend it out of the garment, or out of the skin, or out of the warp, or out of the woof. And if it appear still in the garment, either in the warp, or in the woof, or in anything of skin, it is a spreading plague. Thou shalt burn that wherein the plague is with fire. And the garment, either warp or woof, or whatsoever thing of skin it be, which thou shalt wash, if the plague be departed from them, then it shall be washed the second time, and shall be clean. This is the law of the plague of leprosy in a garment of woolen or linen, either in the warp or woof, or anything of skins, to pronounce it clean or to pronounce it unclean. Chapter 14. And the Lord spake unto Moses, saying, This shall be the law of the leper in the day of his cleansing. He shall be brought unto the priest, and the priest shall go forth out of the camp, and the priest shall look, and behold, if the plague of leprosy be healed in the leper, then shall the priest command to take for him that is to be cleansed 2 birds, alive and clean, and cedar wood, and scarlet, and hyssop. And the priest shall command that one of the birds be killed in an earthen vessel over running water. As for the living bird, he shall take it, and the cedar wood, and the scarlet, and the hyssop, and shall dip them and the living bird in the blood of the bird that was killed over the running water. And he shall sprinkle upon him that is to be cleansed from the leprosy 7 times, and shall pronounce him clean, and shall let the living bird loose into the open field. And he that is to be cleansed shall wash his clothes, and shave off all his hair, and wash himself in water, that he may be clean. And after that he shall come into the camp, and shall tarry abroad out of his tent 7 days. But it shall be on the 7th day that he shall shave all his hair off his head, and his beard, and his eyebrows, even all his hair he shall shave off, and he shall wash his clothes, also he shall wash his flesh in water, and he shall be clean. And on the 8th day he shall take 2 he-lambs without blemish, and 1 ewe lamb of the 1st year without blemish, and 3 tenth deals of fine flour for a meat offering mingled with oil, and 1 log of oil. And the priest that maketh him clean shall present the man that is to be made clean, and those things, before the Lord, at the door of the tabernacle of the congregation. And the priest shall take 1 he-lamb, and offer him for a trespass offering, and 1 log of oil, and wave them for a wave offering before the Lord. And he shall slay the lamb in the place where he shall kill the sin offering and the burnt offering in the holy place. For as the sin offering is the priest's, so is the trespass offering. It is most holy. And the priest shall take some of the blood of the trespass offering, and the priest shall put it upon the tip of the right ear of him that is to be cleansed, and upon the thumb of his right hand, and upon the great toe of his right foot. And the priest shall take some of the log of oil, and pour it into the palm of his own left hand. And the priest shall dip his right finger in the oil that is in his left hand, and shall sprinkle of the oil with his finger 7 times before the Lord. And of the rest of the oil that is in his hand shall the priest put upon the tip of the right ear of him that is to be cleansed, and upon the thumb of his right hand, and upon the great toe of his right foot, upon the blood of the trespass offering. And the remnant of the oil that is in the priest's hand he shall pour upon the head of him that is to be cleansed, and the priest shall make an atonement for him before the Lord. And the priest shall offer the sin offering, and make an atonement for him that is to be cleansed from his uncleanness, and afterward he shall kill the burnt offering. And the priest shall offer the burnt offering and the meat offering upon the altar, and the priest shall make an atonement for him, and he shall be clean. And if he be poor, and cannot get so much, then he shall take 1 lamb for a trespass offering to be waved, to make an atonement for him, and 1/10 deal of fine flour mingled with oil for a meat offering, and 1 log of oil, and 2 turtle doves or 2 young pigeons, such as he is able to get, and the one shall be a sin offering, and the other a burnt offering. And he shall bring them on the 8th day for his cleansing unto the priest, unto the door of the tabernacle of the congregation before the Lord. And the priest shall take the lamb of the trespass offering, and 1 log of oil, and the priest shall wave them for a wave offering before the Lord. And he shall kill the lamb of the trespass offering, and the priest shall take some of the blood of the trespass offering, and put it upon the tip of the right ear of him that is to be cleansed, and upon the thumb of his right hand, and upon the great toe of his right foot. And the priest shall pour of the oil into the palm of his own left hand, and the priest shall sprinkle with his right finger some of the oil that is in his left hand 7 times before the Lord. And the priest shall put of the oil that is in his hand upon the tip of the right ear of him that is to be cleansed, and upon the thumb of his right hand, and upon the great toe of his right foot, upon the place of the blood of the trespass offering. And the rest of the oil that is in the priest's hand he shall put upon the head of him that is to be cleansed, to make an atonement for him before the Lord. And he shall offer the one of the turtle doves, or of the young pigeons, such as he can get, even such as he is able to get, the one for a sin offering, and the other for a burnt offering, with the meat offering. And the priest shall make an atonement for him that is to be cleansed before the Lord. This is the law of him in whom is the plague of leprosy, whose hand is not able to get that which pertaineth to his cleansing. And the Lord spake unto Moses and unto Aaron, saying, When ye be come into the land of Canaan, which I give to you for a possession, and I put the plague of leprosy in a house of the land of your possession, and he that owneth the house shall come and tell the priest, saying, It seemeth to me there is as it were a plague in the house, then the priest shall command that they empty the house, before the priest go into it to see the plague, that all that is in the house be not made unclean. And afterward the priest shall go in to see the house. And he shall look on the plague, and behold, if the plague be in the walls of the house with hollow strakes, greenish or reddish, which in sight are lower than the wall, then the priest shall go out of the house to the door of the house, and shut up the house 7 days. And the priest shall come again the seventh day, and shall look, and behold, if the plague be spread in the walls of the house, then the priest shall command that they take away the stones in which the plague is, and they shall cast them into an unclean place without the city. And he shall cause the house to be scraped within round about, and they shall pour out the dust that they scrape off without the city into an unclean place. And they shall take other stones, and put them in the place of those stones. And he shall take other mortar, and shall plaster the house. And if the plague come again, and break out in the house, after that he hath taken away the stones, and after he hath scraped the house, and after it is plastered, then the priest shall come and look, and behold, if the plague be spread in the house, it is a fretting leprosy in the house. It is unclean. And he shall break down the house, the stones of it, and the timber thereof, and all the mortar of the house. And he shall carry them forth out of the city into an unclean place. Moreover, he that goeth into the house all the while that it is shut up shall be unclean until the even. And he that lieth in the house shall wash his clothes, and he that eateth in the house shall wash his clothes. And if the priest shall come in and look upon it, and behold, the plague hath not spread in the house after the house was plastered, then the priest shall pronounce the house clean, because the plague is healed. And he shall take to cleanse the house 2 birds, and cedar wood, and scarlet, and hyssop. And he shall kill the one of the birds in an earthen vessel over running water. And he shall take the cedar wood, and the hyssop, and the scarlet, and the living bird, and dip them in the blood of the slain bird, and in the running water, and sprinkle the house 7 times. And he shall cleanse the house with the blood of the bird, and with the running water, and with the living bird, and with the cedar wood, and with the hyssop, and with the scarlet. But he shall let go the living bird out of the city into the open fields, and make an atonement for the house, and it shall be clean. This is the law for all manner of plague of leprosy and scall, and for the leprosy of a garment and of a house, and for a rising, and for a scab, and for a bright spot, to teach when it is unclean and when it is clean. This is the law of leprosy.

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0: everyone, and welcome to tonight's selected program from FBN. We trust that tonight's message will be an encouragement and a challenge to your heart. 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
2: Our text is 2 Timothy chapter 4 and verses 3 and 4 this morning. It is now that time. Now, please keep it in mind that 1 and 2 Timothy look at the end times in many ways through the local church and the state of the local churches of the last days. There are other passages that look at the state of the world, but now we're looking at the state of the local church in this fourth chapter, particularly as we approach those last days. 2 Timothy chapter 4 and verses 3 and 4. For the time will come when they will not endure sound doctrine, but after their own lust shall they heap to themselves teachers having itching ears, and they shall turn away their ears from the truth and shall be turned unto fables. Now shall we pray. Father, I ask that you would just help me to rightly divide the word, but I pray especially that Holy Spirit would just take over. I ask you for that holy utterance that does not allow anyone to be indifferent to the word of God. And we'd ask this in Jesus Christ's precious and holy name. Amen. As we look at the two verses of our text, I think it's good to just to kind of give a review of those first two verses that we covered last week. In verse 1, the pastor is given a charge, and he's told that he'll have an order to which he will give an account before God and the Lord Jesus Christ at his appearing and kingdom. In verse 2, that military-type command is given, and it's a short command. Preach the word. The idea is to do it continually. The idea is to preach it as it is, to men as they are. The Greek word for word is logos. It has the idea of all the word of God and its whole counsel. The Lord is saying to the preacher, don't hold back any part of the whole counsel of God. In Acts chapter 20, as the Apostle Paul is meeting with the pastors of the various local churches of Ephesus, he speaks to them knowing, and they knowing, that this is the last time they're going to see his face this side of heaven. And so you would think, well, what he's saying to them is probably the last thing he wants them to remember. And in verses 27 and 28 of that chapter, he makes this statement, for I have not shunned to declare unto you all the counsel of God. This is what he's saying to preachers. And that stands true for those preachers. It stands true for preachers today. And he goes on to say this, verse 28, Acts chapter 20. And by the way, I used to have that taped here. Somebody evidently pulled it off of up here. But I had Acts 20, 28 taped right here on my pulpit, my last pulpit and so forth. And I've always had that up there because it's a reminder to me as a pastor. But it says, for there, take heed therefore unto yourselves and to all the flock over which the Holy Ghost hath made you overseers to feed the church of God which he hath purchased with his own blood. That tells us how important it is the preacher preaches the word. He's to feed the flock of God, the word of God. That's the green pastures that were to lead you in. So, and when he says preach the word means to herald, to cry it aloud, let all hear. And then it was to be in season and out of season. God knows no seasons in that regard. His is an everlasting season. But the idea of in season, out of season is whether the conditions are favorable or not. And mostly in this world, they are not. And yet the local church is to be a local church that preaches the word, the whole counsel of God. And next the pastor was told how he is to preach. We shared from John chapter 16 how it told us that when the Holy Spirit works through a preacher, when the Holy Spirit works, the preaching deals with sin, it deals with righteousness, it deals with judgment to come. And so he's told how to preach that. He is to reprove, that is rebuke. Rebuking leads to a person's confession of sin, or at least a conviction of sin in his heart. That means he can't be indifferent to it. After that, the preacher is also to rebuke, which is the idea of severe, sharp rebuke with the possibility and the probability of coming penalty. As a matter of fact, the Greek scholars tell us that the word has the idea of censure, blame, to make a charge against, and doing so in the face of opposition. The need is to help people to see the evil and the danger of their way, even if they don't see it. You preach it to them. Let them know is what the Lord is saying, because the goal is to bring people to repentance. That's it. We're also to exhort.

that God would have them to go. And the preachers to do it with all long suffering. That is, patiently continuing, although he may be hated for his preaching. They may hate the fact that he takes those stands. But he doesn't give in to the whims of the spirit of the age. Rather, he sticks with the Spirit of God. And finally, that preacher is to preach doctrine. That is teaching from the Word of God, which addresses the issues of sin and of righteousness and of judgment to come. Now, you may think, well, why preach it that way? If it causes negative reactions, why not just be positive only? Public opinion will list you as hateful. Somebody to be avoided, somebody that's ignorant. Because, number one, God told us to preach it that way. You do what God tells you. Ultimately, we're going to appear before Him. That's where the judgment takes place, is before Him. So if I'm waiting to appear before Him and realize that the short time we have here on earth means nothing in comparison to all eternity, I better make sure that I please Him. Please Him. That's the bottom line. Please God. Now, keep it in mind as we look at verse 3 and 4, you understand why God told us to preach it that way. But if we're commanded to preach it that way, that tells you something else. I'm going to be called to an account. God has got a strong standard for me. There's a greater condemnation for me. And if that's God's command, and He gives it as an imperative command here, then doesn't also mean that God wants His people to go to a church that preaches the Word and doesn't water it down? You see, that's God's way. Now, we look at verse 3. He says, the time will come. That idea, the time will come, in that He's addressing the local church, is talking about the time before the rapture takes place. And that time will come that they will not endure sound doctrine. There were four major earthquakes. When I say major earthquake, I'm saying above a 5 on the Richter scale. There was one off the shore of Japan that was far enough away that it didn't cause another tsunami. There was one in China that took quite a few lives. There was one in Russia. There was one in Iran. But I'm just saying that those are things that happen. And those major earthquakes, doesn't Jesus talk about in those last days about earthquakes? 4 major ones in 1 week. But you see, that's from the worldview of Jesus saying how it's going to be in the world. We're looking at the local church. The time there has the idea of a season. There's coming a time before the rapture that people certainly won't want Bible preaching, sound doctrine. What will they want instead? Isaiah chapter 30, verses 9 through 12 describes it, because it happened in Israel just before their fall, and it's a warning to us before our fall. He says that this is a rebellious people, lying children, children that will not hear the law of the Lord, which say to the seers, see not, and to the prophets, prophesy not unto us right things, speak unto us smooth things, prophesy deceits. Get you out of the way, turn aside out of the path. And of course, the Lord said that path is straight and narrow. And cause the Holy One of Israel to cease from before us. In other words, stop preaching to us the holy standards of God's Word and the expectations of God. Verse 12 says, wherefore thus saith the Holy One of Israel, because ye despise the Word. People who don't want a preacher to name sin, that don't want a preacher to preach righteousness, what you ought to do, to preach of judgment to come, they are people, the Bible's telling us, who despise this Word. They hate preaching that names our sin. And I'm afraid that we are there today

not just in this country, but worldwide. All of us, most of us at least, could give testimony of churches that we knew that were one time solid, fundamental, preached the word, and know that they're no longer there anymore. Instead, as our texts are tickling other, tickling ears of the people, wanting to say, saying the things they want to hear. Now understand this. If you become fervent for the truth and preach the truth in love, folks will fault your fervency as losing your cool or your temper. If you say strong things in defense of the truth, for example, Jude 3 says that ye should earnestly contend. And the word contend means contend. It doesn't mean be contentious, but contend. That ye should earnestly contend for the faith which was once delivered unto the saints. In other words, don't change it. Don't change it. And when you do, they'll say you're unkind. You're just full of phobias. You're this phobe, you're that phobe, you're this phobe, and whatever phobe is out there, they'll use those kind of names about you. Yet men will use very fervent language about politics, about sports. Yet no one questions their loss of temper or cool. They think that when the Bible is attacked, we should be calm. When they tear down biblical morals, we should say nothing. But if anything calls for a fervent reproof and rebuke with intense passion, it is the defense of God's word against false teaching and against sin and against the corrupting of God's word. The time will come when they will not endure. The word endure has the idea they will not bear with and continue to hold to sound doctrine as it is from the word of God. And it seems today that all across this land, we're more concerned with losing a good volunteer who has volunteered their time, it seems like, untirelessly to the church work. Or we offend the big giver, or we're afraid that we'll offend the popular person in the church. And that fear quenches the fear of God. The fear of God's judgment on the souls. Souls who are openly and unrepentantly in rebellion against God. We seem to be more concerned today about what the children in the youth ministry will think than we are concerned about the wrathful and holy judgment of an almighty offended God. And how thoughtless that is. We're offended that the pastor would preach that, not realizing if he does it, you're siding with the opposite side of that is leading your children and grandchildren to hell. You're helping the forces that are going to take your very own child or maybe your own grandchildren to hell. Since the truth has maybe already offended some this morning, we might as well go all the way with God on this. I've seen parents that had strong, very strong, and godly standards at one time. But you know what happens? Their children become teenagers. Then they're listening to worldly music, and they're allowing it. They're allowing them to dress immodestly. They're allowing them to go to watch the filth at the local theater. And the parents are suddenly calling us legalists and unloving. That's the person being talking about, spoken about in verse 3. Not enduring sound doctrine. Instead, they begin to seek ear tickler. As a pastor, I have a divine warning from God not to revert to tickling the ears of people in order to have their approval.
I believe that there is coming a judgment. Do you believe that? Because you're going to give an account of which side the great divider you stand on these things. So after the desires for the world, they heap to themselves teachers having itching ears. And that simply means teachers that make them feel good about living that life. That life that goes against the word of God and seeks to corrupt his word. They twist God's word in order to justify what they do. And too often today, the modern pulpit is merely a sounding board to the people so that they will hear what they want to hear. And my friend, that preacher that does that will come under the mighty hand of God's wrathful judgment. It's interesting they use the word heap because this is the only place in the New Testament where the word heap is used. It means to accumulate in piles. And that's what happens. Here's a person that they don't want to hear that kind of preaching, so they may go to the Catholic Church 1 week. They may be at the Presbyterian another week. They may be at a Charismatic Church another week, Methodist Church another week. And they'll go to the different churches. As long as they're hearing what they want to hear, they're happy. And they're feeling good about themselves because we went to church and we're religious. And we're not wicked people. And they don't realize they are totally deceived because they are not willing to be distinctive in doctrine. This passage is written 1900 years ago, and it was prophesying 1900 years ago then the contemporary church, the emerging church, the new evangelical movement, the people caught up in the Christian psychology movement that are afraid to name sin and fear that it might offend someone. The same thing happened in Israel. In Isaiah chapter 43, verse 10, the Lord said, "Ye are my witnesses." They were to take the gospel to the world. They were to preach the whole counsel of God to the world to see that they need God and see that they need to repent. They need to see the holiness of God. They wouldn't do it. Acts chapter 1, verse 8 gives it to us for this age, that ye shall receive power after that the Holy Ghost has come upon you, and ye shall be witnesses. Do you realize that when he says ye shall be witnesses after the Holy Ghost has come upon you, and staying in the context of that chapter, the Holy Ghost came upon them in chapter 2, and they went down in the streets and they started sharing the gospel. People that are filled with the Spirit of God witness. Okay? People that won't witness are people that are not filled with the Spirit of God. Now, if you're saved, you have the Spirit of God. The filling of the Holy Spirit is not how much of the Holy Spirit you have. When you got saved, you got all the Holy Spirit. The filling of the Holy Spirit is how much of you that he has. And you're not a witness. You don't have the fullness of the Holy Spirit. Some people won't even invite someone. You know, we'll have a big day like Roundup Sunday, Friend Day. And there are people that won't even invite someone to come with them, let alone share the gospel. And that's a saved, so as by fire person that's happy that he's going to a church, and that's all they need. And I don't say that to get on your case. I can't do nothing about your case. Okay, I really can't. But you're going to deal with God one day, and I'm trying to help you to avoid having a bad experience at the judgment seat of Christ. As a believer in Christ, you are repository of truth. You are God's witness for the truth. This world is dark. This world is polluted. This world is truth despising. This world is God blaspheming. And this world is a vile, pleasure-mad world. By God's grace, we were saved out of it. Now, let us be witnesses of God's truth and infinite power. We must recognize our high calling,
and then go forth with dignity, authority, and a total 100% commitment to the truth, no matter what the cost. That means you're right in doctrine, but that also means you're right in living doctrine. You're honest. You have the fruit of the Spirit: love, joy, peace, long-suffering, gentleness, goodness, faith, meekness, temperance. That means you're faithful to God's house. That means you husbands, you love your wives. Wives, you're in submission to your husbands. Children, you obey your parents. Parents, you're raising those children in the nurture and the admonition of the Lord. It also means that we are what God wants us to be, and we're seeking His will, and we're doing it, especially in the last days. The time is near. We must stand. I want to keep your children and grandchildren out of hell. But they must witness the power of God, not just in this pulpit, but in your heart and life as well. That power that calls men from sin unto a holy salvation and a life in Christ. Many today are apostatizing by heaping to themselves teachers who make them feel good. They even go from group to group in search of pastors and preachers who will not talk about the eternal things from God's word. Instead, they'll speak sentimental things. They will not stress the importance of holiness unless they redefine holiness. Yet they say the old words that we say. They'll say saved, they'll say holy, they'll say good and righteous. But they won't mean what the Bible means. Again, there are two Old Testament passages that I want to refer to. You say, well, why do you refer back to the Old Testament passage? Well, 1 Corinthians chapter 10, verse 6 and verse 11 says, those things were written for our admonition, to keep us from making the same mistake. Isn't that what they say? The problem with history is it still repeats itself, doesn't it? People never learn from history. They just don't learn. What caused Israel to fall can help local churches all across this country to fall, can help our church to fall. First of all, Hosea chapter 4, verse 6 and verse 9. My people are destroyed for lack of knowledge, because thou hast rejected knowledge. By context, lack of knowledge is a lack of sound doctrine. When preachers quit preaching it, the people begin to lack sound doctrine. He says, I will also reject thee, that thou shalt be no priest to me, seeing thou hast forgotten the law of thy God. I will also forget thy children. Wow. God says, I'll forget thy children. You go away from sound doctrine, I'll go away from your children and grandchildren. Your action does have a consequence on your children and grandchildren. He goes on in verse 9 of Hosea chapter 4. And there shall be like people, like priests. And I will punish them for their ways and reward them for their doings. Like people, like priests. It is a tragedy that so many leaders and preachers defect from the true word of God and lead their people into compromise, which always leads to the next step of apostasy. Another passage is Micah chapter 2, verses 10 and 11. Arise ye and depart, for this is not your rest, because it is polluted. The Lord says it's not holy. And God's not in that which is not holy. It shall destroy you, even with a sore destruction. It seems good now, but it won't be in the end. Verse 11, if a man walking in the Spirit and falsehood do lie, saying, I will prophesy unto thee of wine and of strong drink, he shall be even the prophet of this people. You see, the itching ears preacher says, hey, look, I don't know what's wrong with those old fundamentalists. It's all right to have your strong drink. It's all right to social drink. It's all right to do that and that. And he's saying, and the people will say, that's my preacher then.
I can go out and sell some drink. I can do those things. As long as I don't get drunk, I'm all right. And society will accept me. And that's right, they will. God won't, but the society will. Which side, the great divider, do you stand? Are you a soldier of the cross? It's the question that we must ask ourselves. Now notice verse 4, it says, and they shall turn away. Churches are changing today in order to keep people and to keep these kind of people. True men of God and the true people of God will stay where the word is preached. And they won't stay if the word stops being preached. I've had people leave over different reasons. We had people leave here because we wouldn't go with the religious rock music. We had people leave because of our standards. We've had, on the other hand, I've preached sermons why Calvinism is not scriptural. I've preached sermons on why we go by this King James Bible. It makes people mad. But you know what? Either way, then other people love it. There are other people that love those things and taking those stands. And say, does it upset you that people get mad? No, it really doesn't. I don't enjoy it. But no, it doesn't upset me. Because it tells me that I've had a prayer answered. My prayer throughout my ministry has been this. That the Lord would give me utterance. Utterance means that they can't be indifferent. They'll either be mad or they'll be happy, but they won't be indifferent. They'll be convicted one way or the other, but they won't be indifferent. And whereas I don't like to see anyone leave because they walk away from sound doctrine, we can't stop preaching sound doctrine. We've got to preach the word. You know, it's interesting there because sound doctrine in verse 3 means healthy. That which is from God's word, taught from God's word, it's like taking your spiritual vitamins, and only the word of God has the spiritual vitamins you need. So they turn away. God says they go away. They don't want the truth of God's word with its reproofs, with its rebukes, with its exhortation. Especially as it's backed by sound doctrine, Bible teaching. By the way, that's why I preach expositorily, going verse by verse. Your argument's with the Bible, not me. I'm just the preacher. Jesus said in John 17:17, thy word is truth. In John 14:6, he said, I am the truth. The Bible is the written truth. Jesus is the living truth. They don't contradict each other. Not in one place. That's why Jesus said to his brethren, now these were brothers and sisters that were born to Mary after Jesus was born. And he said to them one time in John chapter 7, verse 7, this, the world cannot hate you, but me it hateth. Because, why did the world hate Jesus? I testify of it that the works thereof are evil. See, they didn't like him preaching against sin either. And religious people condemned it. So they had turned unto fables. The word fables means, it comes from the Greek word mythos, which we get our word myth. Philosophy, contemporary worship, contemplative meditation, feelings oriented. It's all a fable. You have a responsibility to stand and witness, because all of us are lights in the world if we're in Christ. Our weapons aren't carnal. Instead, we work in the power and the holiness of our God. That means we have to walk with him. If you're not sure if you die today, that heaven's your home, I want you to think of this. Everything I've told you today from the Word of God, it is true. It is now that time when he said about the last time. It is now that time that these things he said would come to pass. It's here.
If you were to die today, you know that heaven's your home. Jesus Christ, who came to this earth, he was God in heaven, a spirit. But he left there, took on a human flesh, a human body, human spirit, that he might be our Savior. He paid our penalty, was buried, and 3 days later, he rose up physically, bodily from the grave. He did that for you, and he did that for me. Now, you think of him going to all of that and doing all of that, and we ignore it, and we think, well, look, I'm a good person. He ought to accept me anyway, just like I am. He'll accept you now as you are if you'll come to him and let him come and cleanse you. But if you think that I'm going to die and God is going to change his mind about a hell, you're mistaken. He loves you and he wants to save you, but if you die without him, I can tell you on the authority of the Bible, your eternity with no escape is a lake of fire. You'll never cease to exist there. You need to come to Jesus Christ. Let's bow our heads.

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My friend, if you are not 100% sure that heaven will be your home when you die, or if you'd like to have some helpful literature on this subject, please call us at area code 252-223-4600. 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

Tonight's program was entitled, Is Now That Time? By Dr. Andy Bloom. 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That's the Sword of the Lord Sermon Club, 224 Bridge Avenue, Murfreesboro, Tennessee, 37129. And once again, the title of the message is Now That Time by Dr. Andy Bloom.

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3: I'm continuing to look at the topic of dating relationships. For a young person, dating is often the major goal of their life. They want to be seen dating. They want to participate in every social experience that comes along. But contrary to the prevailing opinion, life will not end if they don't date. It's perfectly normal for Christian young people not to date much or at all until they reach college. You should not give the wrong emphasis to dating. It's better to have fewer dates with the right people than to date too much with the wrong people. In particular, dating should never interfere with priority matters in your life. Fellowship with the Lord, interaction with your parents and other family members, studies, and the establishment of a godly Christian testimony all are more important than dating. Only as you keep a balanced view of life will you be able to grow properly, spiritually, intellectually, physically, and socially. The best way to keep dating in its proper place is to allow the Lord to guide your dating. Make it a matter of prayer. Ask God to give you the dates that He wants you to have. Ask the Lord to help you keep the right standards in dating and refuse to compromise by dating those who do not hold your standards. Just as other areas of your life should be conformed to God's will, so dating should be carried out on a spiritual basis. I don't mean that every date is going to be a prayer meeting. I do mean that your conduct should please God. The key to keeping your dating relationship on a high spiritual plane is to practice biblical standards. For example, God's plan for marriage calls for the husband to lead and the wife to be submissive. This principle should be followed during the dating. The boy should lead the couple, and the girl should respect his leadership. If he refuses to lead, or if she can't submit to his leadership, then they're not the right people to be dating. Leadership is especially important in the spiritual realm. When a couple begins dating steadily, the Lord should become an integral part of their relationship. There's nothing wrong with having prayer together. It should be natural for the young man to ask the Lord's blessing on the activity and to thank the Lord when the activity is over. When a couple begins to date steadily, they should work out a method whereby they could share a devotional time. Again, it's right for the boy to take the lead in this. If he won't lead spiritually before marriage, it's reasonable to assume that he won't lead spiritually after marriage. Devotions are a time when the boy can demonstrate his desire to lead in spiritual things. I should say that it's not a time for the boy to preach. It's a time when both work together to grow spiritually. You can study a book of the Bible or read a good Christian book, memorize hymns or verses of the Bible, listen to a sermon on tape, sing together, study a principle in the Bible, go on visitation for your church together. It's not so important what you do as it is that you do something. This will help you in keeping Jesus Christ at the center of your relationship.
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1: This is the More Sure Word Broadcast, a biblical preaching outreach of Pastor Brent Logan from the Sweet Springs Baptist Church in Ardmore, Alabama. We are so glad you've joined us today. And now, let's listen in from the pulpit of Pastor Logan.
2: Let's take our Bibles together, please, to the book of 1 Corinthians. Normally, we're going verse by verse through the book of Matthew on Sunday morning and then Sunday evening, or at other times we're in 1 Corinthians, but this morning I want you to join me in 1 Corinthians chapter 6, as we will pick up where we left off in this book of the Bible. The last time we were together, we left off in chapter 9. We've got three verses to look at today, and isn't it just a beautiful, wonderful day outside? Beautiful. And be a good day for the Lord to come.
3: Amen.
2: I don't know of a better place I'd want him to find me than opening his word and singing songs to him and hearing his word preached. 1 Corinthians chapter 6, and verse number 9. The Bible says, "Know ye not that the unrighteous shall not inherit the kingdom of God? Be not deceived, neither fornicators, nor idolaters, nor adulterers, nor effeminate, nor abusers of themselves with mankind, nor thieves, nor covetous, nor drunkards, nor revilers, nor extortioners shall inherit the kingdom of God. And such were some of you, but ye are washed, but ye are sanctified, but ye are justified in the name of the Lord Jesus and by the Spirit of our God." The first thing I see in the text, it begins on a very downward note. He says, "Know ye not?" Evidently, they did not. There were some things they needed to learn. "Know ye not that the unrighteous shall not inherit the kingdom of God?" And then he gives one of the stiff lists in the Bible about sin in the lives of people. And some people aren't very aware of the terrible problem that sin brings to the human heart. We know in the church of Corinth they had sin that was among them and was not being dealt with, and it was hurting their church and hurting the cause of Christ. Sin always hurts. And then the text, it says, "Know ye not that the unrighteous," there's a lot of ignorance concerning sin. A lot of people are ignorant. They think, "Well, I know certain sin destroys so-and-so's life, but I think I'll get by with it. It won't hurt me." And there's an ignorance about unrighteousness. He says, "Know ye not that the unrighteous shall not inherit the kingdom of God?" And then he says this phrase, "Be not deceived." Be not deceived. That's five times in the Bible. If he had to say that to the church of Corinth, I think the Spirit of God would say that to us. God does not want us deceived, and we're all candidates for that. If you think that you're not a candidate to being deceived, then I guess you think you're better than the most perfect person that ever lived that was created. Eve was a perfect person. She did not even have a sin nature like you. Have you ever thought about that? And yet she was deceived. I think if a perfect person like Eve could be deceived, then certainly All of us are candidates, which is the reason that he says in the text, be not deceived. I don't want you to be deceived. Deceived about what? Deceived about how sin will affect your life and affect even what's after your life. Sin deceives people. People think they can live a life of sin and it not affect them. Some people are deceived in this way. They are allowing sin to control their life, but they don't even feel guilty about it. What a deception to think, well, I'm a pretty good person when sin abounds in the life. That was sort of the problem in the church at Corinth. They thought their church was a good church, but sin abounded in the church, and they were deceived about what kind of church they had. They thought their church was wonderful, but God had a different description about their heart, saying that they were puffed up and they thought they were doing well, but sin abounded in their congregation because it had deceived them and they thought they were all right. Sin is a great deceiver in all of our lives. We tend to ignore it. We tend to overlook it. We tend to not deal with it. We tend to think that we'll be okay if we don't get right with God. But I remind you of what the Bible says in the book of Galatians. It says, be not deceived. Same phrase. Be not deceived. God is not mocked. For whatsoever a man soweth, that shall he also reap. You sow to the flesh. That's in the text. You'll love the flesh, reap corruption. If you sow to the Spirit, you'll reap life everlasting. You know, that's just something that God's going to make sure that happens. Don't be deceived. Don't think that it doesn't matter if you allow sin to come in your life. It does. There's a high price for it. There's a high price for these sins that are mentioned and all others. There's a high cost to low living. A high cost. And sometimes the cost is not even in the judgments of God. Sometimes the cost is what you're going to miss out. You're going to miss out on the good things. You know, a lot of times we flip it around. We think, well, all right, well, if you do wrong, then God's going to judge you. It's not just that. It's that if you don't do right, it's not that just God's going to judge you. You're going to miss out on all these good things of God that could be yours. And here, something is going to be lost. Something is going to be lost from God if they're deceived by the sins of mankind. They're going to lose out on something. They're going to lose out on inheritance. You see in the text, he goes through all these sins and he says at the end, at the verse 10, he says, these people shall, that they're not going to inherit the kingdom of God. None of these, sin is going to rob these people from the kingdom of God. And I think that's more than you think it is. And because I'm going to delve deep into that about what that means. But the first thing I want to say to you, we ought not be deceived how a little sin will rob me of so much in my life. It's not just, oh, I'm afraid to sin because God's going to squash me. It's not that. I don't want my life to be deceived by sin because I'm going to miss out on the wonderful life God has for me. How many people are living a life that God didn't want them to live? They're living a life filled with so many things God didn't want their life filled with. Because they let sin deceive them. Now, I want to say at the outset about this, I want you to notice how the Word of God is written. These are not just descriptions of sin. These are descriptions of people. And he said, what does that mean? He's not listing unrighteous acts. He's listing unrighteous people. I'll show you what I mean. Look at the text again. Be not deceived. Neither fornicators. That's a person. Now notice, think with me. He didn't say neither people that commit fornication. That's the act. You say, well, it's the same. No, it's not. There is someone committing an act of fornication, and there's someone that God calls a fornicator. Look at the next one. Nor idolaters. That's a person, E-R-S. That's a description of an individual, a designation of who, what kind of person this person is. Idolaters. Nor what? Adulterers. Not just as somebody is guilty of adultery, but they're classified by God as an adulterer. Now, that's very important. You say, why is that important? Because, should I say that, Lord? Okay, I'll go ahead and say that. Probably every man in this room is guilty of committing that sin. If it's just right here in your brain. Because Jesus said, if you look on a woman to lust after her, you've committed adultery with her already in your heart. But what I'm going to show you is, and it's even worse than this, okay? It's not just the act, it's the person. You are an adulterer. Keep reading. Nor effeminate, nor abusers of themselves with mankind, nor thieves. Not that you just stole one thing. No, you are a thief. Nor covetous. You say, well, how many times does it take you to steal something and become a thief? I'll get to that. Nor covetous, nor drunkards, nor revilers, nor extortion. Do you understand? Do you see the text? These are all descriptions of a certain type of person. You say, okay, grab Revelation chapter 21. Revelation chapter 21. It's even worse than that. Revelation chapter 21. And let's see, where do I want you? Go to Romans 7.

0: verse number 8. Again, watch it. It's a designation of a kind of person. But the fearful and unbelieving and abominable and murderers and whoremongers and sorcerers and idolaters and all what?
1: Liars.
0: What does it say? Shall have their part in the lake which burns with fire and brimstone, which is the second death. Okay, so let's go back to our premise. How many times you have to do something to become guilty of being that person? So it's not just an adulterer. It's not just an idolater. It's not just a covetous individual. God even goes all the way to the liar. The liar. And he's designated as that kind of person. Well, you know what? I don't even have to ask God about this. Everybody in this building is guilty at one time or another of the sin of lying. And probably, if I would take a guess, probably you have not even confessed every time in your life you've ever lied. Because you've even forgot about the times you lied. So are you a liar? If you're a liar, then you're going to go to hell. Am I in the Bible or am I in the Bible? It's not just the drunkard that goes to hell. It's the liar that goes to hell.
2: And that's all the time we have for today. We trust that the preaching of the Word of God has been a help to your heart. 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We pray God's richest blessings upon you and ask you to always remember that the Bible is a more sure word than any you could ever hear in this world.

Dear listener, allow me to share with you a verse of Scripture, probably the most well-known Scripture in all the Word of God, and that's John 3:16. The Bible says this, "For God so loved the world that He gave His only begotten Son, that whosoever believeth in Him should not perish, but have everlasting life." It's been said that if you could only pick one book out of all the books of the Bible to have and to learn the way of salvation, that John would be probably the most popular and the best choice. It's been said that if you could only take one chapter out of all the Word of God, out of all the chapters in the Bible, over 1,000 of them, that it would probably be John chapter 3 that would be chosen to perfectly explain unto us the way of salvation. If we could just take one verse out of the many thousands of verses in the Scripture to show us the way of eternal life through Jesus Christ our Lord, it would be John 3:16. "For God so loved the world that He gave His only begotten Son, that whosoever believeth in Him should not perish, but have everlasting life." When God loves, He loves a world. When He gives His Son. And this verse is so simple that even a child can understand it. It's wonderful to see it on billboards across the highways and on billboards at athletic events and on people's shirts. But it's one thing to have a reference. It's another thing to possess everlasting life. We must know that. The Bible says that God wants us to know the breadth, the length, the depth, and the height of the love of Christ, which passeth knowledge, that ye might be filled with all the fullness of God. And I believe that John 3:16 gives us that clearer than any other verse. The breadth of John 3:16 is that God so loved the world, He loves everyone in the world, regardless of race, creed, or color. And the length of His love is that He gave His only begotten Son. He gave Jesus Christ, His only begotten Son, to be the Savior for every man, woman, boy, or girl, every soul that lives in this world. He went to great lengths to give Jesus Christ to die on the cross and rise from the dead and to place His blood on the mercy seat for us. And then He proved the depth of His love, that whosoever believeth on Him shall not perish. It doesn't matter who you are, where you are, or what you are. If you believe on the Lord Jesus Christ, you can be saved. It extends to everyone, that invitation of the gospel. And the height of it is that we can have everlasting life, that we will live for eternity in a real place called heaven, away from the fires and the flames of hell and everlasting punishment and torments. We will live in the presence of God in heaven for all eternity. Dearly beloved, have you today, can you say that you have recognized that God loves the world and you're a part of it, that God loves you enough that He gave His Son to die for you for your sins, because all men are sinners? And can you say can you follow the rest of that verse? Have you believed on Him so that you don't have to perish, that you can have everlasting life? I hope and pray that today, that if you don't know Jesus Christ as your personal Savior, that you'll take this verse of Scripture and say, "I'm going to be a whosoever today." Won't you today ask Jesus Christ right where you are to come into your heart, to forgive you of your sins, to cleanse you from all your unrighteousness, to be your Savior, take you to heaven when it's your time to die, sparing you from the flames and the torments of hell. Believe in the Lord Jesus Christ and thou shalt be saved. Please do so today. We plead with you.

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0: This is the Gospel Hour, making known to this nation the gospel of Jesus Christ. 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
1: Lead us, our gracious Heavenly Father, as we open Thy Word to look into the perfect Word of God, to study Thy Word. May the Holy Spirit direct me as I read, and may we study together and be enlightened as the Word of God reveals to us the truth that Thou wouldst have us know and understand and receive today. I ask Thee, my Father, save the unsaved, reclaim the backslidden, and revive the indifferent. In Jesus' name we ask it, for His sake, honor, and glory. Amen. I said 2 days ago, there are four things in Hebrews chapters 9 and 10. I say, Hebrews 9 and 10 are the foundation chapters, the central chapters on the cross. I mean by that, these two chapters give to us Bible doctrine, pure, understandable Bible doctrine about cross, the cross, and the blood. You can't separate the cross and the blood. Now, I'm pointing out four things. Day before yesterday, I talked about the perfect Savior who did the perfect work. Then yesterday, I talked about the perfect work the Savior accomplished, what He really did. Now today, I'm talking about the perfect provision found in the perfect Savior through His perfect work. I know I use the word perfect a lot of times, but that's the only word to use when you're talking about Jesus. Now, God provided for us a perfect salvation. I shouldn't say a, I should say the, because there is only one salvation. So God provided perfect salvation. Now today, I'm going to talk about the perfect provision provided. And so we'll begin reading to get the connection. I read part of these verses yesterday, but I read them again to get the connection. Hebrews 9:11. But Christ being come and high priest of good things to come by a greater and more perfect tabernacle, not made with hands, that is to say, not of this building. Now, I emphasized yesterday that the tabernacle that Jesus came in was not of man's building. The virgin birth, God Almighty was the Father, the Virgin Mary, the mother of our Savior. Neither by the blood of goats, calves, but by His own blood He entered in once into the holy place, having obtained eternal redemption for us. For if the blood of bulls and goats and the ashes of an heifer sprinkled the unclean sanctifieth to the purifying of the flesh, how much more shall the blood of Christ, how much more shall the blood of Christ, now listen, who through the eternal Spirit offered Himself without spot to God, purge your conscience from dead works to serve the living God. Now here is where the message actually begins today, right here. Watch it now. And for this cause He is the mediator of the New Testament. The New Covenant, the New Testament. The New Way, the only way. For the redemption of the transgressions by means of death, for the redemption of transgression, that were under the First Testament, that they are called might receive the promise of eternal inheritance. Now, beloved, everything from Eden to Calvary depended on Calvary. Every sacrifice, every iota of the old economy, the old covenant, that is the Old Testament, everything, beloved, pointed to the coming of Jesus, the Lamb without spot or blemish on Calvary. Let me read that verse one more time, then we'll move on. And for this cause, He is the mediator of the New Testament, that by means of death. By means of death. I cannot emphasize too strongly. It was not the perfect life, the sinless life, the holy life, the righteous life. It was not through the miracles, the mighty miracles, the glorious miracles that Jesus wrought. It was his death. It had to be death. By means of death. For the redemption of the transgressions that were under the first testament, they which are called might receive the promise of eternal inheritance. The eternal inheritance that will be received by the Old Testament saints will be theirs because of Calvary. Now, verse 16, for where a testament is, there must also of necessity be the death of the testator. Now watch this. For a testament is of force after men are dead. A testament is of force after men are dead. Otherwise, it is of no strength at all while the testator live. Now, whereupon neither the first testament was dedicated without blood. No, the first testament was not dedicated without blood. For when Moses had spoken every precept to all the people according to the law, he took the blood of calves, goats, water, and scarlet wool, and hyssop, and sprinkled both the book and all the people, saying, this is the blood of the testament which God hath enjoined unto you. Moreover, he sprinkled with blood both the tabernacle and all the vessels of the ministry. Now there it is. He took blood and he sprinkled the tabernacle, all the vessels. He sprinkled the book and the people with blood. Now watch this. And almost all things are by the law purged with blood, and without the shedding of blood, no remission. Without the shedding of blood, there is no remission. Now listen, here's the verse. It was therefore necessary that the patterns of things in heaven should be purified with these, but the heavenly things themselves with better sacrifices than these. Better sacrifices than the blood of goats and lambs and so on. Now watch it, for Christ is not entered into the holy places made with hands, which are the figures of the true, but into heaven itself now, into heaven itself now, to appear in the presence of God for us. I'm talking today, and we're studying today about the perfect provision provided by the work of the perfect Savior. What is the provision? Now listen. Redemption is glorious. Redemption from the penalty of sin is glorious. I'll say that again. Redemption. To be redeemed. To be saved from hell fire is glorious. But redemption is just the beginning. Now, I don't mean by that that you become better redeemed or better saved or more fully saved. No. But redemption is the infant of salvation that grows into the full man. Now, I use that illustration. A baby is born, and if that baby is healthy, and if that baby receives the right kind of care, and if that baby receives the right kind of food, that baby will grow into a man. You can rest assured that our perfect Savior, who performed the perfect work and made possible the perfect salvation that we have, has provided a perfect provision in salvation. Redemption is just the beginning. Now listen to me very carefully, beloved. You can no more live the Christian life than you can become a Christian within yourself. You can't save yourself. You cannot save your soul. You cannot save your soul. If you're saved, you are saved by Jesus Christ, the Savior. Now, you can no more live the Christian life than you can produce the Christian experience in your heart. You are not big enough. You are not strong enough. You are not wise enough to live the Christian life. The life I now live in the flesh, Christ liveth in me. Galatians 2:20. Paul said, I am crucified with Christ, but I'm alive. Nevertheless, I live, yet not I, but Christ liveth in me. The life I now live in the flesh, I live by the faith of the Son of God who loved me and gave himself for me. Now, we have today a mediator who is now in the presence of God on our behalf, and he is there by means of his death. Now, wait a minute now. In Hebrews 12, we read that Jesus endured the cross. He despised the shame, and he endured the cross because of the glory that was set before him. In the Old Testament economy, we read clearly in John 1 that no man has seen God in time, the only begotten Son, in the bosom of the Father he hath revealed him. Now, Jesus was in the bosom of the Father, the eternal Word, in the beginning God, in the beginning of the Word. The Word was with God, the Word was God, and the Word became flesh. Now, Jesus, in the bosom of the Father, in the beginning, took a body, and in that body he brought God down to reconcile men to himself. 2 Corinthians 5:19. God in Christ. Jesus was God in Christ. And so, Jesus, in that body, became obedient unto death, even the death of the cross, but he did not enjoy it. It pleased the Lord to bruise him, yes. But when he saw the bitter dregs in the cup in the garden, he prayed, My

40 days later, he ascended while the disciples stood and gazed upon him as he disappeared and a cloud received him. Now, he is at this moment, at this very moment, seated at the right hand of God, making intercession for you and for me. Now, will you listen to me very carefully so you will not misunderstand? Jesus said, "It is finished." Now, what was he talking about? He was talking about the work of redemption. He was talking about the work of redemption. He was talking about salvation for the sinner. Now, listen to me very carefully so you will not misunderstand. Jesus has done everything that he can do to keep you out of hell. The Holy Spirit calls you and draws you, and God saves you for Jesus' sake. Jesus is the Savior. He's the gift, but God saves. God saves to the uttermost all who will come by Christ. And in Ephesians 4 and also in 1 John 2, we read clearly that God forgives our sins for Jesus' sake. Now, Jesus is our great high priest, and he sits at the right hand of God, making intercession for his little loved children. He loves us, and he watches over us more tenderly than a mother watches over her baby, and more tenderly than a mother hen watches over her chickens. God's Son, Jesus, sees every child of his, knows every child by name, and knows every temptation, every pitfall, and everything that the devil hurls at us in an all-out attempt to cause us to stumble. Now, in 1 Timothy 2:5, there is one God and one mediator between God and men, the man, Christ Jesus. There is one God and one mediator, the man, Christ Jesus. 1 Timothy 2:5. 1 John 2:1. My little children, these things write I unto you, that you sin not. And if any man sin, we have an advocate with the Father, Jesus Christ, the righteous. Now, the angel said to Mary, that holy thing which shall be born of thee shall be called the Son of God. Jesus was born holy, the only holy baby that's ever been born. All babies are innocent. Jesus was holy. Jesus was righteous from the very beginning, born righteous. The only righteous baby born. Our righteousness is imputed. Christ is made unto us righteousness. But now listen. Jesus Christ, the righteous one, and he is the propitiation for our sins, and not for ours only, but for the sins of the whole world. Now, Jesus is our advocate. He is our propitiation. Now, I want to read you another glorious verse, and it's found in Romans chapter 5. And listen to what it says. For if when we were enemies, we were reconciled to God by the death. When we were enemies, we were reconciled to God by the death of his Son. Much more, being reconciled, we shall be saved by his life. Saved by his life. Now, here is the glorious verse. Listen to this. Now, that was Romans 5. This is Hebrews 7:23. And they truly were many priests because they were not suffered to continue by reason of death. But this man, that is Jesus, because he continueth ever, hath an unchangeable priesthood. Wherefore, that is, because he cannot die, because he has an unchangeable priesthood, wherefore he is able also to save them to the uttermost that come unto God by him, seeing he ever liveth to make intercession for them.

0: for them, seeing he ever liveth to make intercession for them. Now listen very carefully. The provision provided by the perfect Savior is perfect. The provision is perfect. Everything you need in this life, everything you will face in this life, everything you will be called upon to do, and everything you need in the life to come is all provided in our glorious salvation. No wonder Paul said, "Thanks be unto God for his unspeakable gift." Thanks be unto God for his unspeakable gift. There are no words in any language to describe the gift of God, Jesus Christ, our Savior. The perfect provision. He redeems us. He keeps us day by day. He saves us from the power of temptation and sin. And he will accept us and present us to the Father. He is our mediator. He is the propitiation for our sins. He ever liveth to make intercession for us. He sits at the right hand of God the Father to plead my case. He is my Savior. And God sees me in Christ. Glory to God. Thank you, Father. Thank you, Father, for our perfect salvation, for the perfect provision Jesus made for us. Save every soul that's under conviction, O Lord God. Save that poor soul that'll never have another chance to be saved. In Jesus' name, for his sake, amen.
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Listen to what the Bible says in Isaiah chapter 1, verse number 18. God is speaking, Jehovah God, and he said, "Come now, let us reason together, saith the Lord. Though your sins be as scarlet, they shall be as white as snow. Though they be red like crimson, they shall be as wool." A lot of times we hear that sin is black, because black is the darkest color. But the truth is, the Bible tells us that sin is scarlet. He said here, "Though your sins be as scarlet, they shall be as white as snow. Though they be red like crimson, they shall be as wool." It's very important that the Bible says that. God says, "I want you to be saved." He said, "I want your sins, to those scarlet, blood red stained sins, to be as white as snow, to be as if they've never been there." And so God sent Jesus with his life, his death, his burial, and his resurrection, and with his blood, to take our blood-red sins and make them as white as snow. Did you know that it's a scientific fact, and it only works with this color, that if you took a red lens of some type, a piece of red glass, and you held it in front of something else that was solid red, that the red, that's beyond you, as you look through the red-looking glass, looks just to be as white can be. Because the Bible says, "Though your sins be red like crimson, they shall be as wool." He said, though they're scarlet, they'll be as white as snow. See, what God does is he accepts the sinless blood of the Lord Jesus Christ, because our blood comes from Adam and it's been tainted by sin. We have a sin nature and we've all sinned. But God takes the sinless blood of the Lord Jesus Christ, puts it upon our scarlet, blood-stained sins, and makes it as white as snow. And when he makes it as white as snow, the blood of Jesus Christ, his Son, the Bible says, cleanses us from all sins. He tells us in Revelation that he washes us in his own blood. Now, dearly beloved, I hope today that you can say, as God is reasoning with you from his heart to your heart, that you want your sins to be cleansed, made as white as snow by the blood of Jesus Christ. Oh, they're scarlet, they're red as crimson, but his blood on top of your sins will cleanse you and forgive you and make them as white as snow. Won't you be saved today? Won't you look at Jesus and his shed blood and say, "Lord, be merciful to me, a sinner. I'm sorry that I've sinned against you. I want my sins washed. I want them cleaned. I want the gift of everlasting life. Please come into my heart, forgive me my sins, and take me to heaven." Won't you look to him to be saved today? It's our prayer and plea that you will do so. Your sins can be red as they are, they can be as wool. Though they're stained scarlet, they can be as white as snow because of what the Lord Jesus has done for you with his blood. Please look to him today. Confess to him that you're a sinner in need of a Savior and trust him and him alone. Ask him to come into your heart, to forgive you, to cleanse you, and to give you everlasting life. God bless you today.

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1: 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Our pastor is William Burroughs. 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
2: 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This is Pastor Lamar Whittemore, and we appreciate you tuning in today. And over the last few weeks, we've been looking at the subject of sin here on our devotion time of the broadcast and how we can identify sin. But Lord willing, I'm going to take a little bit different change today and go to some words of encouragement, some words of stabilization, maybe even in our hearts from Isaiah chapter number 26. We'll be there in just a little bit. But thank you so much for making the Fellowship Broadcast a part of your day and praying that God uses it in your life today. And thank you for your prayer and support of what God is doing through the Fellowship Tract League, faithfully printing the gospel of our Lord and Savior Jesus Christ and faithfully free shipping it around the world. And what an amazing thing that is. And so we praise the Lord for it. And we could never do it without your prayers and support. If you'd like to know more about it, go to fellowshiptrackleague.org. There's many places there you can find where you can find contact information for our representatives. If you're a pastor, like one to come into your church, maybe like to order some tracts, there's a place you can do that. See all the different languages to which tracts are printed. And then also, there's contact information so you can contact the offices there, how maybe you could come by and be a part of a work day at the Tract League on one Tuesday. Lord willing, we'll be along with the Word of God here in just a few moments out of Isaiah chapter number 26. But first, here's a letter from a life that's been changed by the power of a gospel tract.
3: I was saved because of a gospel tract in 1980. I'm giving you this money to help lost souls find redemption in Christ. Please send me some tracts so I can leave them in places and give them away. Thank you very much. From someone in Wisconsin.
1: How about that? What a blessing then to hear from people being saved from reading a gospel tract. This letter from Pastor Vincent in Nigeria. Dearly beloved in Christ, I'm very happy to drop these few lines to you. I really thank God for you and the tracts you are sending to me. God will richly bless you. Please, I want to share with you this testimony I have to give you about someone who read a tract, and it was entitled, Where Are You Going to Spend Eternity? After reading the tract many times, the person became a Christian, born again. Your tracts help me for evangelism, and people are interested to have the tracts. I must say this, thank God for Fellowship Tract League. I am requesting again from you to send your tracts to me, as many as you can. God will richly bless you and provide. I share it to other pastors and evangelists, and they are requesting from me these tracts. And what a blessing I am able to supply many others with these tracts. Your friend and pastor, Vincent in Nigeria. 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Box 164, Lebanon, Ohio, 45036. 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
2: 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And Lord willing, we'll be getting a new series today on broadcast on Thursdays. And we're going to series centered around Isaiah chapter number 26. The Word of God says in verse number 3, Thou wilt keep him in perfect peace whose mind is stayed on thee, because he trusteth in thee. Trust ye in the Lord forever, for in the Lord Jehovah is everlasting strength. For he bringeth down them that dwell on high, the lofty city. He layeth it low, he layeth it low, even to the ground. He bringeth it even to dust. Now this is a part of a song that was said would be sung in these days of victory and things of that nature. And when we come to it, though, it is one of the most insightful passages of Scripture that deals with what we need, and undoubtedly not just in our day and hour, but in every day and hour. Thou wilt keep him in perfect peace whose mind is stayed on thee. Someone has said, and if I knew, I would give credit, but my mind is slipping me, speaking of the mind. And so I'm not certain who said it first or who to give credit to, but someone says, the mind is the battlefield. The mind is the battlefield. Pastor James Jones, pastored in Harriman, Tennessee, many years, said every battle is won and lost in the mind. In the mind. No wonder the Scripture says in Philippians chapter 4, finally, brethren, whatsoever things are true, whatsoever things are honest, whatsoever things are just, whatsoever things are pure, whatsoever things are lovely, whatsoever things have good report, if there be any virtue, if there be any praise, think on these things. On over just a little bit, the Scripture tells us that we are to take under captivity every thought. Every thought. So undoubtedly, the battle is the mind. The battle is the mind. Now, if we were to look at this passage of Scripture in Isaiah 26, and we're dealing with victory, and so many times when we think about victory, we forget about the battle. We forget about the fight. We forget about those things taking place, what it took to get to victory. Much like a lady having a child, and you forget those labor pains in order to have that child. And the Scripture even speaks about that. And sometimes when we're going to victory and we think about those victorious shouts, and I think about the children of Israel even speaking here and earlier on in Isaiah chapter number 12, he tells them there, and he says, cry out and shout, thou inhabitant of Zion, great is the Holy One of Israel in the midst of thee. Sing unto the Lord, for he hath done excellent things. And they're crossing over, and they've got a victory, and they forget all of a sudden in that moment all that brought them to there. The rumbling of the chariots of Egypt, and how that they undoubtedly fear had overtaken them, and yet God in a miraculous way had given victory. And it seems to be that if we come here, we're not just thinking about the moments of victory, but we're thinking about those moments of battle, the moments of war that take place and things of that nature. When we come to that, the truth is it's easy to become unsettled. It's easy to get our minds on something else, much like Peter at the word of God. He stepped out of the boat and began to walk towards the Lord Jesus Christ. And then he beheld all that was around him. The Scripture says his feet began to sink. His feet began to sink. In the day and hour that you and I live in, one of the greatest accomplishments that we will do is to fulfill Hebrews chapter number 12, looking unto Jesus, the author and finisher of our faith. And with everything that's in me, I believe the essence of the Christian life is exactly that. Looking unto Jesus. Looking unto Jesus. And all that God would help us that we'd keep our eyes and hearts and minds on him. And that is what he's dealing with here in Isaiah 26. One of the encouraging things that I find here in this passage of Scripture is that it begins not with me, not with mine, not with ours, but it begins with him. It's about him. As much as we would like to think that it's about us and our mindset and the peace that we would have and the joy that we would have, and the fulfillment that we would have, the calmness of heart that we would have, the truth is, he says, thou wilt keep him in perfect peace. And in our lives, the moments that peace begin, that peace ceases to reside in our heart, and peace ceases to take over, and peace ceases to be the main characteristics of our life, those moments we'll be able to look back on and say, those were times that it was not about him. And as we go into these studies, if we're not careful, we want to make it about us. Oh, how many times someone has sat down and talked about how hard their life was and how difficult their pain was and how the devil was trying to take advantage of them. And every time it was in the mind. Lord willing, over the next few weeks, I'd like to look at some things about this mindset, about this results of him keeping us in perfect peace. And I pray that God would use it in our hearts over the next little bit, because truly, the battle is the mind. But truly, the victory has been won.
1: 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Be sure to tune in again and invite someone to listen with you. This is Bruce DeLange signing off with this thought. I'm on my way to heaven and enjoying the journey. Are you?
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0: 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Homecoming Sunday on September 13 begins with a preaching service at 10:30 and continues with dinner on the grounds. Bethel Baptist Church is located on Highway 59, about 5 miles north of Linton. 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Be our honored guest on Sunday morning, September the 13th at 10:30. And rejoice with us as we celebrate 175 years of serving Jesus and sharing His gospel. It's 1 o'clock. 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
2: There is victory in our faith in God and in the person of God. He gives us song in the night. Psalm 3, verse number 4, I cried unto the Lord with my voice, and He heard me out of His holy hill. And then He used that musical term, Selah. That word Selah means to think about this. Don't just say it in passing. Don't say it and forget it. But I want you to say it, and I want you to remember it. I want it to reverberate in your mind and in your heart. The Lord heard my cry. It's interesting when I read about Stephen. Stephen was the first Christian martyr. He was stoned by an angry crowd. And the Bible words it like this. And they stoned Stephen, calling upon God and saying, Lord Jesus, receive my spirit. The wording of that passage is very interesting. As the Bible gives us a quick glimpse into the heavens, we know the position of the Father and of the Son as they sit on the throne in heaven. And the Bible tells us that the typical position of the Lord Jesus is to be seated at the right hand of the Father. Oh, but when Stephen is being stoned for his convicting and powerful preaching, and the Bible says they stoned him as he called out to God, we get a glimpse into heaven, and Jesus is not there. He is not seated at the right hand of the Father. Oh, but we see Him standing there, and Stephen receives a standing ovation from the Lord Jesus Himself. I'm saying this morning, you may think sometimes that God is ignoring you, but He's not ignoring you. He's a God that gives a song in the night. I'm preaching to those this morning that are facing trials of darkness. I'm preaching to those this morning that are facing the nights and they're dreaded and long. I say to you this morning, don't forget the Creator who gives a song in the night. He gave Job a song in the night. He gave to Moses a song in the night. Oh, as God told him to stand still and see the salvation of the Lord. And it wasn't long until an east wind came and parted the waters, and Moses and the children of Israel walked across on dry land. When he got to the other side and he looked back and he saw Pharaoh and his armies and horses and chariots that were drowning in the sea as it came back together, God gave Moses a song. He's a God that gives a song in the night. Isn't it interesting what a song does to mend our spirit, to heal our wounded spirit? Oh, I'll never forget the night my wife suffered an accident. She fell on a piece of glass and she cut her arm. This was 18 years ago, maybe 19, 18 years ago. Laura was a baby. And she severed the artery. She was bleeding terrible, and we finally got her to the hospital. And I'll never forget. I was frantic and hurting, and asking God to please help me. And I was just praying in earnest. And the emergency room was busy, and she was in a bed here, and there was a curtain here, and there was an elderly black lady in the bed here, and she was suffering heart failure. And that lady began to sing, "Come thou fount of every blessing, tune my heart to sing thy praise." My wife started singing the alto. "Streams of mercy never ceasing, call for songs of loudest praise." All of a sudden, I forgot what was going on. I forgot that this gal is having a heart attack, and this gal is needing to see a surgeon. And I saw the God that gives a song in the night. And dear friend, I want to tell you something this morning. There are times that we hurt, and there are times that we feel alone, but He's a God that gives a song in the night. Many times He gave David a song in the night. Paul and Silas were in the jail after they'd been beaten, and at midnight, God gave them a song in the night. Horatio Spafford was a very successful real estate man in Chicago in the late 1800s. Horatio Spafford was a friend of D.L. Moody, the great evangelist, and he helped to finance the evangelistic campaigns of D.L. Moody. In 1871, they had a precious little four-year-old girl that got scarlet fever and she died. His heart was broken. Later that year, October 1871, was the time of the great Chicago fire. It wiped out most all of his real estate investments. In 1873, the city was working to help those that owned real estate to help restore some of their investment, though it would be small. He sent his wife and four daughters to England to have a time of vacation, and he said, "I must attend the meeting in Chicago, and then I'll take a ship, a boat, and I'll join you." His wife and four daughters on that ship, going ahead of him, they suffered shipwreck, and all four daughters drowned. Think about it. Think about it. A four-year-old daughter dies. That fall, he loses all of his real estate. 2 years later, all four of his daughters drown. He gets on the boat, and he makes his way to where his wife is. And when they come to the place where the boat went down and his daughters drowned, he took a pen and paper and he began to write, "When peace like a river attendeth my way, when sorrows like sea billows roll, whatever my lot thou hast taught me to say, it is well with my soul." He would go on to write, "My sin, oh the bliss of this glorious thought, my sin, not in part but the whole, is nailed to the cross and I bear it no more. Praise the Lord, oh my soul." And oh, as we sing it in church, in churches across the world today, it is well with my soul, it is well with my soul. That was a song that God gave in the night season, because we serve a God that can give a song, not just when the sun is shining, but He is a God that gives a song in the night. I tell our campers often, when we meet at the flagpole early in the morning, somebody wrote a song that says, "I woke up this morning feeling fine." I told them, I didn't write that song. "I woke up this morning looking for a cup of coffee. And by 10 or 11 o'clock, I was feeling fine." I like those happy songs. We sing a lot of songs at camp. And I'm glad for all of those songs. I like it when Brother Dallas leads the singing, if you can call it that, making melodies in my heart. I'm glad a servant of God this morning gives a song in the night. Thomas Dorsey was married in 1932. His wife was giving birth to their son, and she died during childbirth. And just a few days later, the newborn son died. They described Thomas Dorsey as a man that was consumed by grief. But in the night, God gave him a song, and he wrote these words: "Precious Lord, take my hand. Lead me on and let me stand. I'm tired, I'm weak, I'm worn. But through the storm and through the night, lead me on to the light. Take my hand, precious Lord, lead me home. When my way grows drear, precious Lord, linger near. When my life is almost gone, hear my cry, hear my call. Hold my hand, lest I fall. Take my hand, precious Lord, lead me home." He's a God that gives us song in the night. Joseph Scriven, I think that's how you pronounce his last name, he wrote a poem to comfort his mother in Ireland, who was grieving the fact that Joseph's fiance had drowned the day before her son and hers wedding. And his mother grieved. She was brokenhearted for her son, whose fiance had drowned. And he wrote a poem. He didn't intend for it to be a song, but he just wrote a poem and he sent it to his mother in Ireland. And the poem read like this: "What a friend we have in Jesus, all our sins and griefs to bear. What a privilege to carry everything to God in prayer. What peace we often forfeit, and oh, what needless pain we bear, all because we do not carry everything to God in prayer." He would write, "Have we trials and temptations? Is there trouble anywhere? We should never be discouraged. Take it to the Lord in prayer. Can we find a friend so faithful who with all our sorrows share? Jesus knows our every weakness. Take it to the Lord in prayer." Elihu said, look at it again. Elihu said in Job chapter 35 in verse number 10, "But none saith, where is God my Creator, who giveth songs in the night?" Sevilla Martin was bedridden, and she was living her days caring for a critically ill loved one. She was bedridden. She crawled to help her friend who was bedridden. Their circumstances were dire and difficult. Boy, you talk about convicting. The words she wrote, she said, "Why should I feel discouraged? Why should the shadows come? Why should my hearts be lonely and long for heaven and home? When Jesus is my portion, my constant friend is He." As she looked out the window and she wrote, "His eyes on the sparrow, and I know He watches me. I sing because I'm happy," she wrote. "I sing because I'm free. For His eyes on the sparrow, and I know He watches me. Let not your heart be troubled. His tender word I hear, and resting on His goodness, I lose my doubt and fear. Though by the path He leadeth, but one step I may see. His eye is on the sparrow, and I know He watches me." These songs weren't written in a jam session.

0: 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Please let Brother Fugate hear from you this week. Our address is The Voice, 165 Nehemiah Way, Nicholasville, Kentucky, 40356. Again, that's The Voice, 165 Nehemiah Way, Nicholasville, Kentucky, 40356. May the Lord bless you and have a wonderful day.
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0: We welcome you to Revival Time with Dr. Jack Treiber, pastor of North Valley Baptist Church and president of Golden State Baptist College. 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
1: Well, hello, good neighbor. What a great day this is. Beautiful day here in California. I'm certain it's going to be beautiful, and I know it's going to be beautiful there, wherever you're at. And fall is coming. We've still got Indian summer ahead of us. You know, my wife has mentioned to me most of the time we've had such a beautiful summer, no really hot heat, very, very mild summer. But she said September is normally our hottest month of the year. Well, we're going to find out how right she is. We'll see. How about chapter number 9 today of Exodus? Here's the song, Jesus Never Fails. The family sings for us. The Colleen family, I think, would be a blessing to you and to me as well. Jesus Never Fails.

Jesus, he never fails. You can take that to the bank. God has never failed. God's never been late by a second. He's always on time. I don't understand God all the time. I don't understand what he's doing in my life and in your life. And sometimes I get frustrated, you know, just like you do. I don't get frustrated with God, but I just try to figure out, what is God doing? And I get weary with myself and faint-hearted. You know, we all do. We all do. There's no such thing as a flawless man. But I tell you what, you can just count that he never, never, ever fails. Hey, write me an email, revivaltime@nvbc.org. Here's the song, God Handled It All. It's the quartet they sing for us. Go ahead, boys.

can always count on God. You can always, we're seeing that today, you can always count on God. You know, many of these plagues, and today we have the flies and we have the hail. Many of these plagues, they affected both the Jew and the Arab. They affected them both. They affected the Egyptians and they affected the children of God. Look at verse number 6. The Lord did the thing on the morrow, and all the cattle of Egypt died. Stop right there. God's hand of judgment was on Egypt, and all their cattle died. Just think of how you had to bury all those dead animals. All of Israel's cattle died. Here it is. But the cattle of the children of Israel died not one. God says, I'm going to make a difference here. I'm going to make it so that all their cattle dies and yours doesn't die. You know, you talk about people experiencing the blessings of God. And perhaps you're in one of those days. We always talk about the sorrows of life, the difficulties of life. Perhaps you're not having a sorrow. You're not having gloom and doom. Instead, you're having you're on the winning side. Your children just got saved, or your grandchildren just got saved, or your son or daughter or grandkids just came back to God, and they're flaming evangelists, and they're doing great. You just bought a house. You just bought a new car. Things are looking good. You just got a raise at your job. Your kids are doing well, your marriage is doing well, everything is great. And by the way, there are many of you like that today. There's no flies on you today. There's no cattle dying on you today. It's just great. The hand of God. Wait, let's go over to verse 26. Only in the land of Goshen, there are the children of Israel, there was no hail. There was hail everywhere. The Bible said, verse number 23, Moses stretched forth his hand toward heaven, and the Lord sent thunder and hail, and fire ran upon the ground, and the Lord rained hail upon the land of Egypt. And so there was hail and fire mingled with hail, and every grievous as such as there was none like all the land of Egypt since came a nation. And hail smote throughout the land of Egypt and all the field, both man and beast. And hail smote every herb of the field and break every tree of the field. But then verse 26, only the land of Goshen, where the children of Israel, where there was no hail. You know, there's coming a day when this nation and this world is going to bow their knee to Almighty God. That day is not here yet, but there's coming that day. And there's coming a day that we will win, we win, we win. Hallelujah, we win. I read the back of the book, and we win. May I say to you, perhaps you're having one of those days where God is just blessing. I've talked to a preacher recently. He goes, Brother Traper, we're in the midst. I'm afraid to say it, but I think we're in the midst of a revival in our church. God's doing some great things in our church, and his hand of blessing is upon us. Well, praise God for that. I'm happy for that. And I'm not going to say, well, tomorrow it might be a hard day. It might be a better day. But, you know, let God have some, what we would call good days in your life as well. He said, well, I'm 83 and my bones hurt. Well, let God touch your body today. Let God touch your mind today. Let God give you grace today. You're still alive. You're serving God. You see, but I know some that are bedridden. I know you're bedridden. But this could be a great day. This could be the dawning of a grand and glorious day. When the face of Jesus we behold, maybe God's going to transport you today from earth to heaven. Maybe God's going to heal you today. Maybe God's going to restore your mind today, or restore your finances today, or restore your marriage today. I don't know what God's with, but don't look at every day as, well, I'm having a hard time. You know, life is rough and my medicine is not working right. And I'm just really difficult. Everything's just so difficult for me. Don't focus on all that. Focus that this is a great day, and maybe there's not going to be any hail on you today. Maybe there's not going to be any flies on you. Maybe your cattle are not going to die today. Father, may we always count our blessings and name them one by one. And I know it's going to always surprise us what our Lord does. Bless every listener worldwide.

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want you to know something today, dear listener, that no matter who you are, where you are, or what you are, God loves you. God wants you to be saved and to have everlasting life. You know, there are those today that would tell you that only certain ones are elected by God to be saved and that everybody else is going to hell. That would not be a God of love. That would be a God of hatred. And the Bible says that God is love. The Bible also says God is light. Let me give you some light. Let me tell you what the Bible says. The Lord is not slack concerning his promise, as some men count slackness, but is longsuffering to us, not willing that any should perish, but that all should come to repentance. Peter tells us in his second epistle that God does not want one single soul to perish, but he wants everybody to repent and turn to Jesus Christ and look to him to be saved. Paul told Timothy, he said that Jesus will have all men to be saved and to come unto the knowledge of the truth. Well, Peter and Paul are a much better authority than anybody I've heard today because they got their word from God himself. And the Bible says that God wants all men to be saved. Jesus said himself while he walked on this earth in the days of his flesh, "All that the Father giveth me shall come to me, and him that cometh to me I will in no wise cast out." He said, "If I be lifted up from the earth, I will draw all men to me." He wants all. Now, look, you don't have to be a rocket scientist to figure out that all means all. That if you can hear the sound of my voice, you are a part of God's plan of salvation. I believe in election and predestination. I believe that God has elected and predestined and predetermined that everyone that ever lives in this life be saved. God wants everyone to be saved. That is his election. He's chosen that. He has predetermined that everybody be saved. But you have a choice. God desires it, but do you? See, salvation is a choice. It is a free gift, and your part in it is to choose whether you will accept what God has chosen for you. God has chosen for you to be saved. He has elected it. Have you elected? Have you chosen to be saved? God has predetermined that you be saved. What are you going to determine, though? Are you going to receive it or reject it? Now, do you know that you need to be saved? You can't be saved unless you know that you're lost. To be saved means to be saved from something to someone. To be saved from something to something. I am saved from death, which is the wages and of my sin. I am saved from that to everlasting life by the payment of the Lord Jesus Christ. I am saved from something to something. I am saved from my sins to my Savior, to himself. Now, let me challenge you today. God wants you to be saved. Sometimes people say, "Well, I don't know if God loves me or if God wants me." You don't, preacher, you don't know what I've done. Paul was the chiefest of sinners. Paul persecuted and wasted the church of God. Paul killed Christians and put them in prison for a living. He murdered. King David was a murderer. Moses was a murderer. Some of the greatest of the saints in the hosts of heaven were the worst of sinners. Because Jesus came to die for all sinners, and he died for all sinners to be saved. Oh, sinner, today, won't you look to the Lamb of God, which taketh away the sin of the world, and say, "Lord, I am a sinner, and I know that my sins are going to take me to everlasting death and punishment, and that is my just deserts. But I look to the Lord Jesus Christ, who wants me to be saved, who loved me, and gave himself for me, and I accept his gift of salvation through his death, burial, resurrection, and his shed blood as my only hope of heaven." Oh, sinner, won't you be saved today? God wants you to be saved. He's determined that you be saved. But again, you have the choice to make whether you will receive it or reject it. Won't you receive the Lord Jesus Christ today to be your personal Lord and Savior wherever you are, whatever you're doing? Won't you pause just for a moment and from your heart pray to God, pray to the Lord Jesus Christ. Tell him that you know that you're a sinner. Ask him to forgive you of your sins and trust him with all your heart and soul, and he will save you. And the Bible says that him that cometh to me, I will in no wise cast out. And he said, "These shall never perish." What great joy and peace and rejoicing will be yours today if you'll heed that call.

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Homecoming Sunday on September 13 begins with a preaching service at 10:30 and continues with dinner on the grounds. Bethel Baptist Church is located on Highway 59, about 5 miles north of Linton. 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The time is currently 3 o'clock. 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
1: Thank you and greetings, radio friends. What a joy and privilege it is to come to your place of listening and share together with you another Harvest Time broadcast. We're turning again in our Bible to the book of Mark, chapter number 8, and I want to read verse number 35 down through verse number 37, where the Word of God said, "For whosoever will save his life shall lose it, but whosoever shall lose his life for my sake and for the gospel's, the same shall save it. For what shall it profit a man if he shall gain the whole world and lose his own soul? What shall a man give in exchange for his own soul?" We started on yesterday looking at the thought of underestimating the will of God. And I talked to you about the purpose of underestimating the will of God. What would cause a man to underestimate and then to miss the will of God? And I said to you that many allow their family to cause them to miss the will of God. The devil will say to them, "What about your wife? What about your children?" And sometimes he will even use our companions or our children to keep us from undertaking the will of God. And he will always say to us, "Think of them." And after all, somebody else can do what you're thinking about doing in the service of God. And then I mentioned that the devil will use fame and fortune. The devil will say to you, "You will never be famous in the will of God, and you will never enjoy any fortune if you submit to the will of God." And he causes those things to become so big in our eyes that we underestimate the will of God and we sell out for fame and fortune. And then I mentioned that many people miss the will of God because they compare their friends and they feel like, "If I do the will of God, I will lose my friends." And they allow their friends to keep them from doing the will of God. And then I mentioned number 5, that our own wicked flesh will bring every idea that's possible into our mind about what could happen if we do the will of God. And then it also brings a negative side of what we miss out on if we do the will of God. But I want to say to you again, friend, the will of God is the greatest place in the world for you to be. It is the greatest plan for your life, and it's the greatest purpose there is for your life. Now, I promise you that if you sell out to serve the Lord and undertake the will of God, all of your family will not understand you, and some of them may even turn against you. But I do want to tell you, God will give you other families and other family members in the family of God, and you can enjoy them. And God will take care of you as far as fame and fortune is concerned. You do the will of God, and you may not be popular here, but you'll be popular in heaven. You may not have the applause of men, but you'll have the approval of God. And that's greater than the applause of men. And my friend, if you sell out to do the will of God, I want to say it again, that is the greatest life there is for you to live. And that is the greatest accomplishment and achievement there is in life, is to leave this world and stand before God knowing that you have accomplished God's will for your life. I want to go to a second thought today and look at the price of underestimating the will of God. Oh, my friend, my heart grieves as I think about what price people have paid simply because they underestimated the will of God. Let me back up first of all to the things that I made reference to on yesterday. Many have allowed their families to keep them from doing the will of God, only to turn around and lose their families. And then many have allowed fame to keep them from doing the will of God, only to turn around and lose what fame they thought they had. The same thing is true with fortune. Many have said, well, if I sell out to the will of God, I'd have to give up my financial security, and I'd have to give up my means of the means of my income, and I do not want to do that. Only to live long enough to see all that they accomplished financially go down the drain, and they died in poverty. Many have allowed their friends to keep them from doing the will of God, only to find out later, in a time of need and despair, their friends forsook them and walked away. I want to say to you, friend, it is not worth it. And then many have allowed their flesh to keep them from serving God, only to find out somewhere on down the road something happens to their health. They're not able to enjoy life like they could and would have had they been in the will of God. So my friend, I want to tell you, it does not cost near as much to do the will of God as it does not to do the will of God. You see, the devil will come to you and say, now you cannot afford to do God's will. But friend, I want to tell you, you cannot afford not to do it. It is the most important thing in life and in eternity that you do the will of God. Let me come to the scriptures. And the Bible said again, for what shall a man profit if he should gain the whole world and lose his own soul? What would a man give in exchange for his soul? Now, I want to take that question and apply it to the will of God. What would a man profit if he gained the whole world and miss the will of God? Or what would a person give in exchange for the will of God? I want to talk for these few moments I have left on the broadcast today on the price that it cost you when you underestimate the will of God. And oh, I wish I could really declare this truth as it needs to be declared today. Let me say to you, first of all, that underestimating the will of God will rob you of much rejoicing. Now, I want you to hear me today. I do not care what God's plan and what God's purpose and where God's place is for you. That is the greatest place, the greatest plan, and the greatest purpose for you. It's been my joy through these years to work with many missionaries and to visit some on the field. And I want to tell you something. There is no greater joy than just knowing you're in the will of God. Joy does not come in greatness as man measures greatness. Joy does not come in goods as man measures goods. But joy comes in fulfilling the will of God. The Bible even spoke about the Lord Jesus Christ as he faced Calvary. The Bible said that he endured the cross. Why? For the joy that was set before him. He had that joy. He knew he was doing the Father's will. And my friend, listen, to miss the will of God is to miss the fruit of the Spirit abounding in your life. The Bible said, but the fruit of the Spirit is love, joy, peace, long-suffering, gentleness, goodness, meekness, temperance, faith. Oh, my friend, to miss the will of God is to miss out on that love. It's to miss out on that joy. It's to miss out on that peace. Long-suffering, gentleness, goodness. Many have robbed themselves in this life of the blessings of rejoicing. And they are miserable with all the other things that they've accomplished. But they miss the will of God. And so, underestimating the will of God has robbed many of much rejoicing. Then may I say to you, underestimating the will of God will rob you of realization. You will never know out of the will of God what you could have been in the will of God. You will never know outside the will of God what you could have accomplished had you done God's will. As a matter of fact, that person who is really saved and underestimates and misses the will of God will go through their life wondering what I could have been had I just done God's will with my life. Some years ago, God moved upon my heart with this thought, and it burns in my soul day after day. One day I'm going to come to the end of my pilgrimage here on this earth. And either here, if I do not just die instantly, like with a heart attack or an automobile accident or something, here in my last days, I will look back upon the journey that I've run. And as I look back, I will experience one of two things. I will experience regret because I did not do my best to do the will of God. Or I will experience rejoicing because I can die in peace, knowing that I have given my life trying to accomplish the will of God. You see, I will either look back on life and say, I wish I had, or I will look back on life and say, thank God I tried. Underestimating the will of God will rob you of much rejoicing. It will rob you of realization of the goals and purpose and plan for your life. But then number three, it will rob you of much reward at the judgment seat of Christ if you're saved. My friend, can you imagine standing at the judgment seat of Christ and looking at the potential of your life? Looking at what God had planned for you? Looking at all the rewards and all the treasures, all the trophies that God had planned for you to attain in the will of God, even seeing all the people that you could have kept out of hell who now will be suffering in the flames of hell because of you, it will rob you of much reward at the judgment seat of Christ. And not only then, but reward now also. But I want to tell you, friend, the price is it will cost you much regret throughout the millennial if you're saved. And throughout eternity, there will be that loss, my friend, of what you could have accomplished. And then let me say to you today, if you listen to the broadcast and you're unsaved, and you miss the goodwill of God that you be saved, it will cost you heaven. And you, dear sinner, one day will join the rich man and lift your eyes in a Christless hell. You will live in hell until the day of the resurrection of the wicked dead. Then you will stand at the great white throne judgment before the Lord himself to hear him say, depart from me, you workers of iniquity, I never knew you. And because you missed the will of God, you underestimated the importance of the will of God, you will be cast into the flames of hell to live there forever and forever. Could I say to you, who are lingering around the decision of whether I will do the will of God or whether I'm going to live after the flesh, I beg you in Jesus' name, do not yield to the flesh. Yield to the will of God. Take the stand that Joshua said, as for me and my house, we will serve the Lord. You will never regret it for all eternity. Father, take the word, use it to your glory. I pray in Jesus' name. Amen and amen.
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1: This is Pastor Darrell Cox, pastor of the Trinity Baptist Church in Mocksville, North Carolina. We're so glad that you've tuned in to our program today, and we hope that you'll stay tuned for the next 15 minutes. We'll have a word of prayer, then a song, then a sermon from the Word of God. Again, let me say thank you for tuning in to our program today. Heavenly Father, bless this broadcast today. Use it for thy honor and glory in bringing men to Christ. May they look to the Lord Jesus and be saved. And may, Lord, others be blessed, encouraged, strengthened, and helped. In Jesus' name we pray. And for his sake, amen. Thank you for tuning in today. This is Brother Cox from the Trinity Baptist Church here in Mocksville, North Carolina. 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And if you need bus transportation, call us 336-284-2404. And put your name in the answer machine or to the secretaries and an address. We'll make sure you're contacted and picked up for church and for Sunday school. Here's a good song today, and then we're going to come right back to the book of Revelation, chapter number 2.

0: Revelation chapter 2, verse 1, "Unto the angel of the church of Ephesus write these things, saith he that holdeth the seven stars in his right hand, who walketh in the midst of the seven golden candlesticks. I know thy works, and thy labor, and thy patience, how thou cannot bear them which are evil, and how thou hast tried them which say they are apostles and are not, and hast found them liars, and hast borne, and hast patience, and for my name's sake hast labored, and hast not fainted. Nevertheless, I have somewhat against thee, because thou hast left thy first love. Remember, therefore, from whence thou art fallen, and repent, and do the first works, or else I will come unto thee quickly, and will remove thy candlestick out of his place, except thou repent." I'm preaching to you this week on the kind of church the devil would like for us to have. Well, it don't want a fortified church. He don't want that. And this church was. They had Paul as a preacher. They had Timothy. They had John. And then it was a fundamental church, and the devil did sure don't want that. Their doctrine was right, their discipline, their deportment. And then let me say, it was a functioning church. In verse 2, it was doing something. He said, "I know thy works and thy labor." So it was a working church. It was doing something. It was doctrinally right. It had an outreach in verse 3. Look at it. In verse number 3, it said that it was dedicated to service and has borne and has patience and for my name's sake has labored. There it is again. And has not fainted. You know, a church ought to be alive and it ought to be a working church. Now, working, I mean by that, it ought to have an outreach to evangelization to lost souls. You see, that's the main job of the church, according to Luke 19:10. "For the Son of Man is come to seek and to save that which was lost." And then Acts 1:8, "But ye shall receive power after that the Holy Ghost is come upon you, and ye shall be witnesses unto me in Jerusalem, and all Judea, and Samaria, and even unto the uttermost part of the earth." So the main church the main job of the church is not actually going and building buildings and doing that kind of thing. Now, that's all got to be done, and I thank God for every building we got here on our property, and we've got people that build, and thank God for it. But the main job of the church is to get the gospel to unsaved sinners. That's the main job. And that's what we're to do. Now, the devil would like to detour us and get us away from that and get us into something else. He'd like to get us off the, whatever. Doesn't matter. He don't care. He can get you into something else, get you into some other program, get you doing something somewhere else, get the church headed another direction. And by the way, not necessarily a bad thing, but not the best thing. See, preaching the gospel, the death, burial, and resurrection of Jesus Christ to lost sinners is the greatest work the church can do. And baptize the converts, and then teach them to observe all things whatsoever I've commanded you, the Great Commission. Brother, if a church ain't a soul-winning church, I don't even understand why you want to be there. Well, you said we meet there for fellowship and coffee and cake and all that, and we just have a great time fellowship. Well, that's good, but you need to work some of that fellowship off by getting out and getting in the highways and hedges and flushing sinners out and getting them to Christ and keeping them out of hell. That's the main thing that you ought to be doing. Brother, we got too much shindigging and shenanigans and mess going on in churches that ain't worth a nickel. Now, I'm for the fellowship. We have a bus breakfast every Saturday morning here at the church, and we're about 50 of us or more. We'll meet down here and we eat a bite of breakfast. We fellowship, talk, and have a good time there for a little bit. But then we have prayer. I'll read a verse or two out of the Bible, and we'll sing a song, and then we pray, and then we hit the highways and hedges. And brother, it's all business, and we're going out. And we meet again Saturday night, 8 o'clock here. We'll have a time of meeting together again for prayer. we'll talk a minute, fellowship a minute, and then, brother, we hit our knees and start praying for God to do something for us for the next day. And let me tell you, we better remember what our main job is. And it's not to have a good time and fellowship, and I'm for every bit of that. That's all good. And ain't no use turning the radio off, get mad at me over what I'm trying to tell you. It's about time, though, that the church realizes time is running out. And the Lord's coming. And one day we'll be in heaven. And brother, we better take everybody we can with us. We ought to be a laboring church. We ought to be doing everything we can do for missions, and for foreign missions and missions here, doing everything we can. We ought to be reaching out with our buses. We ought to be reaching out in personal soul winning programs and keeping things going there, and be a laboring church. See. And then they had their outreach, and but then let me say, not only was it a failing, a functioning church, it was a failing church. Notice what they did. Notice what was missing. In Revelation chapter number 2 and verse 2, notice he said, "I know thy works and thy patience, and how thou cannot bear them which are evil, and thou hast tried them which say they're apostles and are not, and hast found them liars." Now they're in then they had lost their love, and you turn and read, if you would, 1 Thessalonians chapter number 1 and verse number 3. They was a loving church, but they'd lost that. And what they were doing now, they had a working church, but they did not, it was not a work of faith, and nor was it a labor of love. And they were laboring, but not because they loved the Lord. You failed. He said, because thou hast left thy first love. They had a patience, but not a patience of hope. They had a labor, but not a labor of love. And what was the matter? They had left their first love, or rather, they just didn't love God. And I'm going to tell you something, friend. If you don't love the Lord, it's a battle to labor, to get out there and work bus routes, or teach Sunday school, or sing in the choir, or be an usher, or whatever you're doing, driving a Sunday school bus. It's a battle if you're not in love with Christ. But when you love Christ, you see what it's a delight to be involved. That's why we need revival in our churches. But the devil would like for every one of us to lose our victory and lose our joy and not love the Lord like we ought to, so that we don't have that. And listen, the joy of the Lord is our strength. Thank you for listening to the broadcast today, and we pray that you'll tune in next time. And this is Brother Cox saying so long. God bless you until then.
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Hello, my friend. This is Bill Mason, and I have an important question to ask you. Are you 100% sure if you died right now that you're going to heaven? Perhaps some of you say, well, perhaps I would go to heaven. My life is cleaned up pretty good at this moment. What about tomorrow? Are you sure if you die, you'd go to heaven tomorrow? Well, probably. How about 10 years from now? 20 years from now? And some of you are saying, well, right now, I mean, you can't know that. How could you know 10 years out, with all the sins you might commit during that time, that you're going to heaven for sure? Well, the Bible says, these things have I written unto you that believe on the name of the Son of God, that ye may know that ye have eternal life. God wants you to know it. He doesn't want you to go through life worrying or wondering. You can know it. You say, but how could you know it? We can't live perfect lives. And that is indeed true. No way could I ever live a perfect life, perfect enough to get me anywhere close to heaven. But there is one who lived that kind of life, and that was the Lord Jesus Christ, the pure, spotless Son of God, who one day left his beautiful home in heaven to be born to the Virgin Mary, then lived a life of purity for 33 years, and then wicked hands put him on the cross. But something happened as our Lord was on that cross. In Isaiah, we read that God put the sins of the world upon Jesus. Since he had no sins of his own to die for, he could die for me and for you and for every other sinner in all eternity. And so your sins were laid on Jesus Christ. He is the one who died for you and for me. But then you might ask, what does that mean to me? Surely he died for everybody. Well, my friend, Jesus died for you so that he could then offer you salvation through him. And he has a way to get it to you. He wants to give it to you. The gift of God is eternal life through Jesus Christ our Lord. For by grace are you saved through faith, that not of yourselves, it is the gift of God. Jesus simply wants to give it to you. Lord, I am a sinner. I'm lost. I believe you died for me on the cross and were buried and rose again. I receive your gift of salvation. He will give it to you. And you can have your sins forgiven, and you can know 100% for sure if you die, you're going to heaven. Isn't it wonderful that our God in heaven so loved us that he gave his Son to die on the cross for us, and then turns around and offers it to us as a gift, a free gift, the gift of eternal life by the grace of God? Would you like to receive that gift, my friend? Won't you bow your head right now and just pray to God something like this? Lord, I am a sinner. I'm lost, and I can't save myself. But Jesus, I believe you died for me on the cross and took my sins. I want to accept you as my Savior right now. I want my sins forgiven. I'm sorry about my sins. Jesus, save me now. My friend, he will save you, and he will give you a salvation that you can be sure of. 100% sure if you die that you're going to heaven. And if you do receive him as your Savior, let everybody know that you have invited him into your heart and that your sins are forgiven. God bless you, my friend. Do make that decision if you never have.

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Homecoming Sunday on September 13 begins with a preaching service at 10:30 and continues with dinner on the grounds. Bethel Baptist Church is located on Highway 59, about 5 miles north of Linton. 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And rejoice with us as we celebrate 175 years of serving Jesus and sharing His gospel. It is now 5 o'clock, and this is WYTJ 89.3 FM Linton, WVWG 88.9 FM Sealyville, and W201BO 88.1 FM Vincennes. 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

Yesterday we spoke on how to sanctify our flesh, because the Bible says in 2 Corinthians 7:1, having therefore these promises, dearly beloved, let us cleanse ourselves from all filthiness of the flesh and spirit, perfecting holiness in the fear of God. When a Christian views their body, let's talk about the body first. There's, I think, a distinction in the scriptures between the body or the temple of a Christian and the flesh. We view our body, as we taught yesterday, completely different than the world does after we've received Christ as our Savior. Once I'm saved, my body becomes a member of Christ. My body becomes the temple of the Holy Spirit. My body no longer belongs to me, and I am supposed to glorify God in my body. Then we deal with the subject of the flesh. That's what we're going to do today. The Bible warns us that in our flesh dwelleth no good thing. Sanctification is achieved when we learn to possess our vessel in sanctification and honor. We're talking about sanctification. 1 Timothy 2, if a man therefore purge himself from these, he shall be a vessel unto honor, sanctified and meet for the master's use, and prepared unto every good work. Purge himself from these. Well, how does a Christian do that? Anything that leads to moral temptation or a possible moral failure, we have to separate ourselves from it. We depart from it. We flee it. Flee youthful lust. Flee youthful lust. Next, we must put on the Lord Jesus Christ and make no provision for the flesh to fulfill the lust thereof. Now, this is an important, very practical teaching. You can live a holy life, but you're not going to if you constantly stockpile provisions for the flesh. Provisions are things we store up so that they are readily available as needed. We must all understand that as Christians, we could have a weak moment. If we keep close to hand things that we can readily access that feeds the sins of the flesh, then we undermine our goal of purging ourselves from the uncleanness of the flesh. If you're trying to stop smoking, then don't carry a pack of cigarettes around. If you say that you want to quit drinking beer, then the six-pack you have out of the refrigerator and pour it down the sink. If you make provision for the flesh to fulfill the lust thereof, you make it way too easy for the devil to win. Romans 13, the night is far spent, the day is at hand. Let us therefore cast off the works of darkness. Let us put on the armor of light. Did you get that? We got to cast off works of darkness. Then we put on the armor of light. Let us walk honestly as in the day, not in rioting and drunkenness, not in chambering and wantonness, not in strife and envy, but put ye on the Lord Jesus Christ and make not provision for the flesh to fulfill the lust thereof. Well, there's some things we got to put off, and then there's some things we need to put on. Let's put on the Lord Jesus Christ. Now, let me just give you a 30-second pep talk. You can live a holy life. You can live a holy life. Holiness of life is not sinlessness, but a determination and a dedication to sanctification will sure help you to sin less. And one of the great secrets is make no provision for the flesh. Now, what do you have readily at hand that the Holy Spirit is bringing to your attention right now? What needs to go? Until tomorrow, let's continue to look for that blessed hope and the glorious appearing of the great God and our Savior, Jesus Christ.

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1: Once again, we say welcome aboard. It's good to be with you at this time. Brother Munn speaking, our program here, Call a Fisherman's 5-Minute Look at the Book. The Book of Luke, Luke chapter 5. I like this particular chapter. And, of course, in going over this, you've understood why. We have Jesus by the Sea of Galilee. He is sort of fellowshipping and talking with some old fishermen here. And he asked, he said, "Fellas, can I use your boat for a pulpit, a place to teach from?" And, of course, Simon Peter says, "Why, of course." And he enters into one of the ships, which was Simon's. He prayed him to thrust out a little from the land. He taught the people out of the ship. And now when he had left speaking, he said unto Simon, "Launch out into the deep." What does that mean? All right, he's going to reward Simon Peter for the use of his vessel. It says he entered into one of the ships. All the parallel, the analogy is so, oh, it's so wonderful here. You know, isn't it good that there's a time in our life where Christ comes to live within us? Why does he come to live within us? So that he can teach people out of the ship, you know. We think about the purpose of the local church. Thank God we can sit in the local church. It's kind of like coming to the dock, you know. As far as the vessel that we have, all we fill the vessel with spiritual cargo. We have within us, oh, in fact, the gospel has been committed to our trust. And all these things we learn about God, we fill the ship, and then we leave the dock. We launch out into the deep. What's God wanting to do with us? He wants to use us to catch men. Are you fulfilling God's purpose for your life? You have to leave the dock. Leaving the dock actually tests the ship. Let me show you what I'm talking about. Now, as far as a literal vessel, we take some of the smaller shrimp trawlers that I worked on when I was young. As far as these trawlers was concerned, anywhere from 50 to 100 foot long. Now, they're a lot larger, you know. But as far as these trawlers is concerned, at the dock, tied at the dock. All right, all of these had what we call a helm. We call it a steering wheel, you know, like the steering wheel on your car. There's the helm. All right, the ship tied to the dock. All right, if I took the helm and turned it to the starboard, or turned it to the port side, turned to the right, turned it to the left, you know, the ship would move, correct? Well, no, not if it was tied to the dock. Yeah, I mean, the steering mechanism doesn't work. I mean, we think about that helm. It was tied to the rudder in the back, the rudder going to the starboard, to the port, but it's not helping because the prop is not turning. Hence the boat, you can't turn the boat the right or the left while it's sitting at the dock. He said, "What are you saying, Brother Mon?" As far as God's will for your life, how do you know the Spirit of God can use you? How do you know that the Spirit of God could help you to know whether to go to the port side or the starboard side, to the right or left? Straight ahead. How could you find God's Holy Spirit leading in your life until you leave the dock? You understand what I'm talking about? Because you can't steer a boat at the dock. What about the power? What about the power? All right, we have now a boat is tied to the dock. All right, I have 500 horsepower in this particular boat. All right, there was a time I go aboard the boat. Somebody said, well, how fast we should go? I said, "Well, this is not a fast boat. This is a boat that's meant to pull nets. So we don't go with maybe 12, 13, 14 knots. I said, "How fast we should go?" I crank the motor, and I put the pedal to the metal. as hard as I can take and force that motor, as far as the RPM of that motor, what's going to happen? Nothing, because I'm tied to the dock. Now, I'll tell you what, with some of the boats we had, is you put the pedal to the metal with the boat at the dock, you tear the dock down, you know. You say, well, what are you saying? You'll never know the Holy Spirit's power in your life until you leave the dock, until you get out into the world and say, God, give me the opportunity. You know, open the opportunity. Put me in front of someone. Lord, I want to know that you can use my mouth. I want to know I can be at the right place at the right time. You never know that while you're sitting at the dock. You understand what I'm talking about? You have to launch out into the deep. You think about the ship's hull, and I have to close. You say, what are you talking about? What could that ship take? What about the high seas? You'll never know how much stress you can take in life. You'll never know how much criticism. You'll never know, as far as the storms of life, how much you can endure at the dock. You know what I mean? You got to leave the dock. You got to go out of that bay, get into the gulf, go out into the ocean, and see what God has made you of. We think about ship's hull. Sometimes they're very thick, so they can go into the hardest of places. What about you? You can't steer a boat at the dock. You can't know the power. You can't know how much stress unless you leave the dock. Now, until tomorrow, Fisher Mund saying goodbye.

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0: was that?
1: Well, that was the crack. I say that was the crack of dawn, Miss Sissy.
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0: Well, today we come to 1 Corinthians chapter 12, and chapter 12 is Paul's first great treatise on the unity of the church. His other great exposition on the unity of the church is found in Ephesians 4, which was written years after this chapter was written, and they both complement each other. Both are equally essential to understanding the compatibility of the church. The church is a great mystery, he says in Ephesians chapter 5, verse 32. There's the mystery of its body, 1 Corinthians 12, Ephesians 4, and its building, Ephesians chapter 2. Jews, Gentiles, barbarians, bond and free, rich and poor, all come together in complete compatibility in spite of many differences. That's the main emphasis of this chapter, is the compatibility of the church. Every member is unique, and yet we're all alike. The members of Corinth had varying ethnicities, gifts, social backgrounds, and personalities. They were all distinctly different, yet totally compatible in Christ. So let's look at what he says here in the first three verses. Now, and he begins with spiritual gifts of all things. Now, concerning spiritual gifts, brethren, I would not have you ignorant. You know that you were Gentiles, carried away unto these dumb idols, even as you were led. Wherefore I give you to understand that no man speaking by the Spirit of God calleth Jesus accursed, and that no man can say that Jesus is the Lord, but by the Holy Ghost. So Paul begins to write about a matter that's of great concern. It's so important that he devotes the next three chapters to the subject of spiritual gifts. And it appears that there was much ignorance concerning the many kinds of gifts, their function, and their purpose. The word ignorant means a lack of knowledge. There was much that people did not know and understand about their own spiritual gifts. And it would seem that there's still a great deal of ignorance regarding the subject today, in spite of having very clear and concise scripture to educate us. And this chapter gives us wisdom, knowledge, and understanding that we need regarding this matter. Now, the word gifts is the Greek word charisma or charismata. The charismatic movement takes their name from this word. When we say that a person has a certain charisma, we are saying they have a certain amount of power and sway over people. Their personality has the ability to charm. Charm is another derivation of charisma, another form of the word charisma. They are very persuasive. The church members of Corinth were being persuaded away from Christ in ignorance based on the personalities and extravagant powers of persuasion being used by charismatic people, by charlatans who had infiltrated the church. They were being persuaded by what they saw and how they felt as opposed to growing in grace and faith. And again, that is exactly an appropriate way to describe the charismatic movement today. Before they were saved, the Gentiles were carried away with dumb idols. The word dumb is the inability to speak or to communicate clearly. An idol obviously cannot communicate. The Corinthians were carried away with a meaningless pagan form of worship. The idol cannot communicate, but unclean spirits are always associated with all idols. They were being led about by the spiritual powers of darkness, and these powers were leading them deeper and deeper into darkness, farther and farther from God all the time. This is before they were saved. And I've read stories of missionaries who've gone to remote people groups who were so engrossed in darkness and devil worship that when they heard the story of Jesus, they regard Judas Iscariot as the hero. Little wonder that Jesus said, "If thine eye be evil, thy whole body shall be full of darkness. If therefore the light that is in thee be darkness, how great is that darkness?" What light they had was darkness. Now, we know that in the church at Corinth, the former practices of their pagan life were beginning to find a way into the church. They were integrating paganism and Christianity, and they began to misuse their spiritual gifts. Charity had been supplanted by charisma, and what was meant to edify was now a mean of manufacturing excitement. And what was supposed to be a means of communicating the gospel, tongues, now caused confusion. Salvation and sanctification were being replaced with sensationalism. And Paul begins to enlighten them with understanding. And he makes a clear distinction between two confessions transpiring within the church. The first was a confession that accursed Christ. The second confession acknowledged Christ. "Wherefore I give you to understand that no man speaking by the Spirit of God calleth Jesus accursed." That's the Greek word anathema. No man can speak by the Spirit of God and curse the name of Jesus Christ. When people curse the name of Jesus, as they did in Paul's day, and as they do in ours, they are confessing what manner of spirit they are. The Jews cursed those who renounced the Jewish faith during their prayers in the synagogue. They considered anybody hung on a tree to be cursed by God, according to Deuteronomy 21:23. And since Jesus had been crucified, he was accursed. And it was not unlikely that Jesus was being cursed in the synagogues by the Jews. And they would likely be call upon those who felt they were being persuaded towards Christ to make a public confession to show their allegiance to the Jewish faith by cursing him. Okay, if you're going to prove that you're a loyal Jew, then you curse the name of Jesus, because cursed is anyone that hangs on a tree. Before his conversion, Paul compelled many believers he arrested to blaspheme Christ, according to Acts 26, verse 11. Since the days of the resurrection, there was an immediate movement by the Jews, also by Rome, to curse Christ or die. And the Spirit of God did not put it in the hearts of the Jewish religious leaders to do so. That was a product of their own self-righteousness. The Spirit of God would never compel a child of God he indwelled to curse their Savior. And there was a second confession that was to be made, and that no man that can say that Jesus is the Lord but by the Holy Ghost. Now, the word Lord is that Greek word kurios. It was a very powerful word. It was the official title of the Emperor of Rome. And when Rome persecuted Christianity, they would demand that their prisoners declare Caesar is Lord. The same word for Lord that is attributed to Jesus Christ in the New Testament, signifying that he is superior to Caesar. Christ demands that he be enthroned in our hearts above all others. No one can declare that without the Holy Ghost revealing it to them. That revelation of the Spirit of God turns into a confession of the most supreme love, loyalty, and worship. Remember, they had what they called Caesar worship. Once a year, you could worship anyone, God you want. They had 360 days on their calendar in that time. So 359 days a year, you could worship any Lord you wanted. You can worship Jesus Christ, but once a year, you had to offer a pinch of incense and say, Caesar is Lord. And a true believer couldn't do it. Not in good conscience. They could never do that, but there were some that did. Now, these two confessions draw a line in the sand. Christianity exalts Christ above all others. It exalts him above the synagogue and the law of Moses. It exalts him above Caesar. To curse Christ and deny his lordship is to bring a curse on your soul. And at some point, everyone needs to make a clear confession as to where our loyalty lies. We're going to stop there for today. We'll pick up in verse 4 tomorrow. Hope you'll join us, and may the Lord bless you until then.
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Bethel Baptist Church invites you to the celebration of our 175th anniversary. Homecoming Sunday on September 13 begins with a preaching service at 10:30 and continues with dinner on the grounds. Bethel Baptist Church is located on Highway 59, about 5 miles north of Linton. 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

0: 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Stay tuned.
1: Answers to important legal questions. That's The Legal Alert. Here's attorney David Gibbs Jr.
0: Many Americans are surprised to learn that federal policies affecting funding for abortion providers can change year to year. In some cases, your tax money has been restricted from going to certain organizations, but those protections don't always last. They're given away. For people of faith, this raises serious concerns. You may not realize how these decisions connect to your beliefs or how quickly policies change. What's allowed today could change tomorrow. We encourage you, stay informed and know your rights. If you have questions about protecting your religious convictions, please call us at the Christian Law Association. Stay tuned with other ministries that keep America informed about what's happening on the religious forefront. Our religious missionaries at the Christian Law Association would be honored to stand with you.
1: 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And if you need to speak with one of our legal missionaries, give us a call at 888-252-1969.

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1: This is the More Sure Word Broadcast, a biblical preaching outreach of Pastor Brent Logan from the Sweet Springs Baptist Church in Ardmore, Alabama. We are so glad you've joined us today. And now, let's listen in from the pulpit of Pastor Logan.
2: Everybody in this building is guilty at one time or another of the sin of lying. And probably, if I would take a guess, probably you have not even confessed every time in your life you've ever lied. Because you've even forgot about the times you lied. So are you a liar? If you're a liar, then you're going to go to hell. Am I in the Bible or am I in the Bible? It's not just the drunkard that goes to hell. It's the liar that goes to hell. Romans chapter 7. Do you remember when Jesus said in John chapter 8, he said, if ye believe not that I am he, ye will die in your sins. You know, all of us are sinners, but all of us don't have to die in our sin. All of us have committed acts of sin, but we don't have to be the individual that God calls a whoremonger or an abuser. We say, what's the difference? Look, this is strange, I know, to somebody that's never been in the Bible, but I know you probably know this text. Romans chapter 7, watch this. He says in verse number 15, for that which I do, I'm in Romans 7:15, I allow not, for what I would, that do I not, but what I hate, that I do. He's talking about things he's doing wrong. Yep. Verse 16, this is the writer of Scripture. If then I do that which I would not, I consider the law that is good. Look at verse 17. Now then it is no more I that do it, but sin that dwelleth in me. Look at verse 19. For the good that I would, I do not, but the evil which I would not, that I do. Now if I do that I would not, it is no more I that do it. Verse 22, for I delight in the law of God after the inward man. You know what he says here in this text? He says, I'm doing these things, but I'm not doing them. Schizophrenic. You know, if somebody slapped you on the face and said, oh, I'm sorry, I didn't do that, you'd call that person crazy, wouldn't you? Paul here, he distinguishes these things that are evil, that are coming out of his life, and he says, I'm not doing that. Another man is doing that. An outward man, a wretched man, something that's born of Adam. He said, but I didn't do that because I am not associated with that outward man except that I have to walk around in that body of death. He said, I have an inward man. I have somebody else on the inside of me. I'm not just what's on the outside. I'm what's on the inside. And when God looks at me, I'm not in my sin. I'm in Christ.
3: Yeah.
2: And everything that I do that's displeasing to God, it is imputed to an old man, and more importantly, it's imputed to Christ.
3: Yeah.
2: Now, that might be strange. You, if you're saved, if you're born again, you can lie, but you're not a liar.
3: Yeah, that's right. That's good.
2: You know why? Because you're in Jesus, and Jesus isn't a liar.
3: Amen. Yeah.
2: That is the only way anybody can get to heaven, because we're sinners. God cannot look at you based upon what you do. God's got to look at you based upon His Son. Now, if you're not in His Son, you're a liar.
3: That's right.
2: If you're not in His Son, you're an adulterer. If you're not in His Son, you're an idolater. That's why He says in the text, and such were some of you. That's who you were, but God made you a different person. And that does not mean that they never sin again, because He's dealing with sin in the congregation. But God is not imputing that to them. He's not looking at them in that way.
3: Amen.
2: You know, if we could grasp what we have in Jesus Christ, it ought to just... Now, I will say, hold your finger right here. Go to Galatians, because there's another side of the story of this. Galatians chapter 5. Anybody confused yet? You cannot be a liar and go to heaven. Something's got to happen to you. I didn't say you can't lie and go to heaven, or nobody's going, or any of these rest of these sins. That might get a little harder when we look at those other sins going down the list. Where am I? Galatians chapter 5. He words it different now. Verse number 19, Galatians 5:19. Now the works of the flesh are manifest, which are these: adultery. And now he's changed. Galatians chapter 5 is not talking about the person, it's talking about the sin. Watch the change. Let's keep reading now. Now the works of the flesh are manifest, which are these: adultery, fornication, uncleanness, lasciviousness, idolatry, witchcraft, hatred, variance, emulations, wrath, strife, seditions, heresies, envyings, murders, drunkenness, revelings, and such like, of the which I tell you before, as I have also told you in time past, that they which, what's that word? Do such things shall not inherit the kingdom of God. Okay, preacher, I understand 1 Corinthians that if before you get saved, you are an unsaved person that's classified God as one of these people, and that you're outside of the family of God, and you're not even in the kingdom of God. You know, the Bible says that you got to be born again to enter the kingdom of God. Isn't that what He said?
3: Amen.
2: Except a man be born again, he shall not even see the kingdom of God. But now, wait a minute. That's not what 1 Corinthians or Galatians is talking about. He's not talking about entering the kingdom of God. He's not talking about seeing the kingdom of God. What's the word He used? Inherit. What are you saying, preacher? I'm saying lost people are going to miss out on the wonderful things of God. They will never experience them. They will never have them in their life. But the truth is that saved people, though God doesn't look at you as a liar anymore or an adulterer anymore, the truth is, even a saved person, if we do such things, you're also going to miss out on an inheritance.
3: Yeah.
2: You know, it's one thing for me to have three children. It's another thing for me to give them an inheritance connected with being a child. Is everybody with me?
3: Yeah.
2: I know that's not true to most people today. They just divide everything up to their kids, no matter what kind of kids they are. But that's not true in God's economy. There are things, I mean, why would I give every child the same if one of my children is going to take that inheritance and going to blow it out their nose in drugs? Why would I do that? God is not going to give all of his children the same inheritance. It's going to be based upon what you do. So the word inherit is not the same thing as being in the kingdom of God. It's what you're going to inherit. Now, let's go back to the text, because I've got to deal with our words before I keep saying what I want to say. In our text, in 1 Corinthians chapter 6, he says, "Know ye not that the unrighteous..." I wonder how much of my life is righteous. Now, I know that, as Paul said in Philippians chapter 3, he said, "And be found in him, not having my own righteousness, which is of the law, but the righteousness of God, which is by the faith of Jesus Christ." I understand that I'm righteous in Jesus. But I ought to live right. Now watch it. If I don't live right, even if I'm saved, I'm deceiving myself. Sin has deceived me, and I'm going to miss out on something God has for my life. Didn't say I was going to miss out on heaven, but I'm going to miss out on things God wants to give me as his child. He says, "Know you not that the unrighteous..." What does he keep saying in the text? He says, "Or fornicators, neither fornicators." He also, I see that word adulterers in there. Fornication, you know, that's a general sexual sin of any type of bodily sin. Adultery, obviously, that's someone that is married that commits that act. May I say this? We live in such a filthy society. I don't know that there's been more rampant adultery and fornication in the lives of people that claim to be Christians and just, you know, general good people today think they can be good and commit these acts of sin. And that's just a deception.
3: Right.
2: If you want to ruin your own life and ruin your own mind and ruin your family and ruin your marriage and ruin a church, just as the text here is, then just give yourself over to the immorality that plagues our society. Our society is sick.
3: Yeah.
2: They cannot sell a hamburger without sex.
3: Right.
2: You can't watch the news without it. It is a constant bombardment to get you into the way of immoral thought and immoral lifestyle.
3: Amen.
2: And from the job to the... It's a plague.
3: Amen.
2: It's a plague among people that say they're saved. It's a plague in churches. It's a plague in religion. It's a plague everywhere. It's a sick society. And God says this: these things are going to rob you from some things from God. You're not going to get what the kingdom of God wants to give you in your life if this is how you act. That's what Galatians says. 1 Corinthians is talking about the people. He says, "Nor fornicators." He says, "Nor idolaters." I would put that word adultery with the word covetousness in verse 10. Or covetous, because he says covetousness is idolatry. Anybody that has another God besides our God, besides the God in this Bible, somebody has another God besides the Lord Jesus Christ, they're going to miss out on the life God has. And some people, their God is money, materialism. That's all they live for. They don't live for Jesus Christ. He says, "Oh, you're going to miss out." How many people's lives are engaged in fulfilling the lust of their flesh or trying to quench their appetite for things? And in doing so, they miss out on so much God would have for them. He says in the text, verse number 9, "Nor effeminate, nor abusers of themselves with mankind." I was shocked this week as I was studying this verse. And I already knew, I had notes in my Bible from years gone back. But I got out an old book in the 1700s. A dear man, he was born in 90 something. And one of the first Baptists that ever wrote anything. And I was reading him in this text, and he came to this word effeminate and abusers of themselves with mankind, and he just made one comment. He didn't even make a comment. He just wrote a word down. Usually in a text, he would explain it and go through the description of what all this is talking about. But as he wrote this commentary, he didn't say that. He got to this word and he got to this phrase, effeminate, abusers of themselves with mankind, and he just wrote one word and went on. You know the word he wrote? Sodomites. That's the word he wrote in 1700, sodomites. You know, some people even now are finding out that that lifestyle the devil deceived them into has been a long road to nowhere, a dead end. This homosexual society, this sodomite society, I would just rather stick with the Bible words. This, and you know, it's strange. Our society now is, most of our society, there's being a kickback against this transgenderism, which is just really just perverted insanity. But there's not being so much a kickback against homosexuality. I'm telling you what, I'm going to kick back on it because God kicks back on it. And you're not born that way, and it's not normal, and it's not natural. Boys are supposed to like girls, and girls are supposed to like boys, and anything else is a deception of the devil.
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0: It's time for the Daily Scripture Reading. We are ready to read Leviticus chapters 15 through 17 together. That's Leviticus chapters 15 through 17.
1: Chapter 15. And the Lord spake unto Moses and to Aaron, saying, Speak unto the children of Israel, and say unto them, When any man hath a running issue out of his flesh, because of his issue he is unclean. And this shall be his uncleanness in his issue. Whether his flesh run with his issue, or his flesh be stopped from his issue, it is his uncleanness. Every bed whereon he lieth that hath the issue is unclean, and everything whereon he sitteth shall be unclean. And whosoever toucheth his bed shall wash his clothes, and bathe himself in water, and be unclean until the even. And he that sitteth on anything whereon he sat that hath the issue shall wash his clothes, and bathe himself in water, and be unclean until the even. And he that toucheth the flesh of him that hath the issue shall wash his clothes, and bathe himself in water, and be unclean until the even. And if he that hath the issue spit upon him that is clean, then he shall wash his clothes, and bathe himself in water, and be unclean until the even. And what saddle soever he rideth upon that hath the issue shall be unclean. And whosoever toucheth anything that was under him shall be unclean until the even. And he that beareth any of those things shall wash his clothes, and bathe himself in water, and be unclean until the even. And whomsoever he toucheth that hath the issue, and hath not rinsed his hands in water, he shall wash his clothes, and bathe himself in water, and be unclean until the even. And the vessel of earth that he toucheth, which hath the issue, shall be broken, and every vessel of wood shall be rinsed in water. And when he that hath an issue is cleansed of his issue, then he shall number to himself 7 days for his cleansing, and wash his clothes, and bathe his flesh in running water, and shall be clean. And on the 8th day he shall take to him 2 turtle doves, or 2 young pigeons, and come before the Lord unto the door of the tabernacle of the congregation, and give them unto the priest. And the priest shall offer them, the one for a sin offering, and the other for a burnt offering. And the priest shall make an atonement for him before the Lord for his issue. And if any man's seed of copulation go out from him, then he shall wash all his flesh in water, and be unclean until the even. And every garment and every skin whereon is the seed of copulation shall be washed with water, and be unclean until the even. The woman also with whom man shall lie with seed of copulation, they shall both bathe themselves in water, and be unclean until the even. And if a woman have an issue, and her issue in her flesh be blood, she shall be put apart 7 days, and whosoever toucheth her shall be unclean until the even. And everything that she lieth upon in her separation shall be unclean, everything also that she sitteth upon shall be unclean. And whosoever toucheth her bed shall wash his clothes, and bathe himself in water, and be unclean until the even. And whosoever toucheth anything that she sat upon shall wash his clothes, and bathe himself in water, and be unclean until the even. And if it be on her bed, or on anything whereon she sitteth, when he toucheth it, he shall be unclean until the even. And if any man lie with her at all, and her flowers be upon him, he shall be unclean 7 days, and all the bed whereon he lieth shall be unclean. And if a woman have an issue of her blood many days out of the time of her separation, or if it run beyond the time of her separation, all the days of the issue of her uncleanness shall be as the days of her separation. She shall be unclean. Every bed whereon she lieth all the days of her issue shall be unto her as the bed of her separation, and whatsoever she sitteth upon shall be unclean as the uncleanness of her separation. And whosoever toucheth those things shall be unclean, and shall wash his clothes, and bathe himself in water, and be unclean until the even. But if she be cleansed of her issue, then she shall number to herself 7 days, and after that she shall be clean. And on the 8th day she shall take unto her 2 turtles or 2 young pigeons, and bring them unto the priest to the door of the tabernacle of the congregation. And the priest shall offer the one for a sin offering, and the other for a burnt offering. And the priest shall make an atonement for her before the Lord for the issue of her uncleanness. Thus shall ye separate the children of Israel from their uncleanness, that they die not in their uncleanness when they defile my tabernacle that is amongst them. This is the law of him that hath an issue, and of him whose seed goeth from him, and is defiled therewith, and of her that is sick of her flowers, and of him that hath an issue, of the man and of the woman, and of him that lieth with her that is unclean. Chapter 16. And the Lord spake unto Moses after the death of the two sons of Aaron, when they offered before the Lord and died. And the Lord said unto Moses, Speak unto Aaron thy brother, that he come not at all times into the holy place within the veil before the mercy seat which is upon the ark, that he die not, for I will appear in the cloud upon the mercy seat. Thus shall Aaron come into the holy place, with a young bullock for a sin offering, and a ram for a burnt offering. He shall put on the holy linen coat, and he shall have the linen breeches upon his flesh, and shall be girded with a linen girdle, and with a linen mitre shall he be attired. These are holy garments. Therefore shall he wash his flesh in water, and so put them on. And he shall take of the congregation of the children of Israel 2 kids of the goats for a sin offering, and 1 ram for a burnt offering. And Aaron shall offer his bullock of the sin offering, which is for himself, and make an atonement for himself and for his house. And he shall take the 2 goats, and present them before the Lord at the door of the tabernacle of the congregation. And Aaron shall cast lots upon the 2 goats, 1 lot for the Lord, and the other lot for the scapegoat. And Aaron shall bring the goat upon which the Lord's lot fell, and offer him for a sin offering. But the goat on which the lot fell to be the scapegoat shall be presented alive before the Lord, to make an atonement with him, and to let him go for a scapegoat into the wilderness. And Aaron shall bring the bullock of the sin offering which is for himself, and shall make an atonement for himself and for his house, and shall kill the bullock of the sin offering which is for himself. And he shall take a censer full of burning coals of fire from off the altar before the Lord, and his hands full of sweet incense beaten small, and bring it within the veil. And he shall put the incense upon the fire before the Lord, that the cloud of the incense may cover the mercy seat that is upon the testimony, that he die not. And he shall take of the blood of the bullock, and sprinkle it with his finger upon the mercy seat eastward. And before the mercy seat shall he sprinkle of the blood with his finger 7 times. Then shall he kill the goat of the sin offering that is for the people, and bring his blood within the veil, and do with that blood as he did with the blood of the bullock, and sprinkle it upon the mercy seat and before the mercy seat. And he shall make an atonement for the holy place, because of the uncleanness of the children of Israel, and because of their transgressions in all their sins. And so shall he do for the tabernacle of the congregation that remaineth among them in the midst of their uncleanness. And there shall be no man in the tabernacle of the congregation when he goeth in to make an atonement in the holy place, until he come out and have made an atonement for himself and for his household and for all the congregation of Israel. And he shall go out unto the altar that is before the Lord and make an atonement for it, and shall take of the blood of the bullock and of the blood of the goat, and put it upon the horns of the altar round about. And he shall sprinkle of the blood upon it with his finger 7 times, and cleanse it, and hallow it from the uncleanness of the children of Israel. And when he hath made an end of reconciling the holy place, and the tabernacle of the congregation, and the altar, he shall bring the live goat, and Aaron shall lay both his hands upon the head of the live goat, and confess over him all the iniquities of the children of Israel, and all their transgressions in all their sins, putting them upon the head of the goat, and shall send him away by the hand of a fit man into the wilderness. And the goat shall bear upon him all their iniquities unto a land not inhabited, and he shall let go the goat in the wilderness. And Aaron shall come into the tabernacle of the congregation, and shall put off the linen garments which he put on when he went into the holy place, and shall leave them there. And he shall wash his flesh with water in the holy place, and put on his garments, and come forth, and offer his burnt offering and the burnt offering of the people, and make an atonement for himself and for the people. And the fat of the sin offering shall he burn upon the altar. And he that let go the goat for the scapegoat shall wash his clothes, and bathe his flesh in water, and afterward come into the camp. And the bullock for the sin offering, and the goat for the sin offering, whose blood was brought in to make atonement in the holy place, shall one carry forth without the camp, and they shall burn in the fire their skins, and their flesh, and their dung. And he that burneth them shall wash his clothes, and bathe his flesh in water, and afterward he shall come into the camp. And this shall be a statute forever unto you, that in the 7th month, on the 10th day of the month, ye shall afflict your souls and do no work at all, whether it be one of your own country or a stranger that sojourneth among you. For on that day shall the priest make an atonement for you to cleanse you, that ye may be clean from all your sins before the Lord. It shall be a Sabbath of rest unto you, and ye shall afflict your souls by a statute forever. And the priest whom he shall anoint and whom he shall consecrate to minister in the priest's office in his father's stead, shall make the atonement, and shall put on the linen clothes, even the holy garments. And he shall make an atonement for the holy sanctuary, and he shall make an atonement for the tabernacle of the congregation, and for the altar, and he shall make an atonement for the priests, and for all the people of the congregation. And this shall be an everlasting statute unto you, to make an atonement for the children of Israel for all their sins once a year. And he did as the Lord commanded Moses. Chapter 17. And the Lord spake unto Moses, saying, Speak unto Aaron and unto his sons and unto all the children of Israel, and say unto them, This is the thing which the Lord hath commanded, saying, What man soever there be of the house of Israel that killeth an ox or lamb or goat in the camp, or that killeth it out of the camp, and bringeth it not unto the door of the tabernacle of the congregation to offer an offering unto the Lord before the tabernacle of the Lord, blood shall be imputed unto that man. He hath shed blood, and that man shall be cut off from among his people. To the end that the children of Israel may bring their sacrifices, which they offer in the open field, even that they may bring them unto the Lord, unto the door of the tabernacle of the congregation, unto the priest, and offer them for peace offerings unto the Lord. And the priest shall sprinkle the blood upon the altar of the Lord at the door of the tabernacle of the congregation, and burn the fat for a sweet savor unto the Lord. And they shall no more offer their sacrifices unto devils, after whom they have gone a-whoring. This shall be a statute forever unto them throughout their generations. And thou shalt say unto them, Whatsoever man there be of the house of Israel, or of the strangers which sojourn among you, that offereth a burnt offering or sacrifice, and bringeth it not unto the door of the tabernacle of the congregation to offer it unto the Lord, even that man shall be cut off from among his people. And whatsoever man there be of the house of Israel, or of the strangers that sojourn among you, that eateth any manner of blood, I will even set my face against that soul that eateth blood, and will cut him off from among his people. For the life of the flesh is in the blood, and I have given it to you upon the altar to make an atonement for your souls. For it is the blood that maketh an atonement for the soul. Therefore I said unto the children of Israel, No soul of you shall eat blood, neither shall any stranger that sojourneth among you eat blood. And whatsoever man there be of the children of Israel, or of the strangers that sojourn among you, which hunteth and catcheth any beast or fowl that may be eaten, he shall even pour out the blood thereof, and cover it with dust. For it is the life of all flesh. The blood of it is for the life thereof. Therefore I said unto the children of Israel, Ye shall eat the blood of no manner of flesh, for the life of all flesh is the blood thereof. Whosoever eateth it shall be cut off. And every soul that eateth that which died of itself, or that which was torn with beasts, whether it be one of your own country or a stranger, he shall both wash his clothes and bathe himself in water, and be unclean until the even. Then shall he be clean. But if he wash them not, nor bathe his flesh, then he shall bear his iniquity.

Bethel Baptist Church invites you to the celebration of our 175th anniversary. Homecoming Sunday on September 13 begins with a preaching service at 10:30 and continues with dinner on the grounds. 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

0: This is the Gospel Hour, making known to this nation the gospel of Jesus Christ. 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
1: Lead us, our gracious Heavenly Father, as we open thy word to look into the perfect Word of God, to study thy word. May the Holy Spirit direct me as I read, and may we study together and be enlightened as the Word of God reveals to us the truth that thou wouldst have us know and understand and receive today. I ask thee, my Father, save the unsaved, reclaim the backslidden, and revive the indifferent. In Jesus' name we ask it, for his sake, honor, and glory. Amen. I said 2 days ago, there are four things in Hebrews chapters 9 and 10. I say Hebrews 9 and 10 are the foundation chapters, the central chapters on the cross. I mean by that, these two chapters give to us Bible doctrine, pure, understandable Bible doctrine about cross, the cross, and the blood. You can't separate the cross and the blood. Now, I'm pointing out four things. Day before yesterday, I talked about the perfect Savior who did the perfect work. Then yesterday, I talked about the perfect work the Savior accomplished, what he really did. Now today, I'm talking about the perfect provision found in the perfect Savior through his perfect work. I know I use the word perfect a lot of times, but that's the only word to use when you're talking about Jesus. Now, God provided for us a perfect salvation. I should say the, because there is only one salvation. So God provided perfect salvation. Now today, I'm going to talk about the perfect provision provided. And so we'll begin reading to get the connection. I read part of these verses yesterday, but I read them again to get the connection. Hebrews 9:11. But Christ being come and high priest of good things to come by a greater and more perfect tabernacle, not made with hands, that is to say, not of this building. Now, I emphasized yesterday that the tabernacle that Jesus came in was not of man's building. The virgin birth, God Almighty was the Father, the Virgin Mary, the mother of our Savior. Neither by the blood of goats, calves, but by his own blood he entered in once into the holy place, having obtained eternal redemption for us. For if the blood of bulls and goats and the ashes of an heifer sprinkled the unclean sanctifieth to the purifying of the flesh, how much more shall the blood of Christ, how much more shall the blood of Christ, now listen, who through the eternal Spirit offered himself without spot to God, purge your conscience from dead works to serve the living God. Now here is where the message actually begins today, right here. Watch it now. And for this cause, he is the mediator of the New Testament. The New Covenant, the New Testament. The new way, the only way. For the redemption of the transgressions by means of death, for the redemption of transgression, that were under the First Testament, that they are called might receive the promise of eternal inheritance. Now, beloved, everything from Eden to Calvary depended on Calvary. Every sacrifice, every iota of the old economy, the old covenant, that is the Old Testament, everything, beloved, pointed to the coming of Jesus, the Lamb without spot or blemish on Calvary. Let me read that verse one more time, then we'll move on. And for this cause, he is the mediator of the New Testament, that by means of death, by means of death. I cannot emphasize too strongly, it was not the perfect life, the sinless life, the holy life, the righteous life. It was not through the miracles, the mighty miracles, the glorious miracles that Jesus wrought. It was his death. It had to be death. By means of death, for the redemption of the transgressions that were under the first testament, they which are called might receive the promise of eternal inheritance. The eternal inheritance that will be received by the Old Testament saints will be theirs because of Calvary. Now, verse 16, for where a testament is, there must also of necessity be the death of the testator. Now watch this. For a testament is of force after men are dead. A testament is of force after men are dead. Otherwise, it is of no strength at all while the testator live. Now, whereupon neither the first testament was dedicated without blood. No, the first testament was not dedicated without blood. For when Moses had spoken every precept to all the people according to the law, he took the blood of calves, goats, water, and scarlet wool, and hyssop, and sprinkled both the book and all the people, saying, this is the blood of the testament which God hath enjoined unto you. Moreover, he sprinkled with blood both the tabernacle and all the vessels of the ministry. Now there it is. He took blood, and he sprinkled the tabernacle, all the vessels. He sprinkled the book and the people with blood. Now watch this. And almost all things are by the law purged with blood, and without the shedding of blood, no remission. Without the shedding of blood, there is no remission. Now listen. Here's the verse. It was therefore necessary that the patterns of things in heaven should be purified with these, but the heavenly things themselves with better sacrifices than these. Better sacrifices than the blood of goats and lambs and so on. Now watch it, for Christ is not entered into the holy places made with hands, which are the figures of the true, but into heaven itself now, into heaven itself now, to appear in the presence of God for us. I'm talking today, and we're studying today about the perfect provision provided by the work of the perfect Savior. What is the provision? Now listen, redemption is glorious. Redemption from the penalty of sin is glorious. I'll say that again. Redemption, to be redeemed, to be saved from hell fire, is glorious. But redemption is just the beginning. Now, I don't mean by that that you become better redeemed or better saved or more fully saved. No. But redemption is the infant of salvation that grows into the full man. Now, I use that illustration. A baby is born, and if that baby is healthy, and if that baby receives the right kind of care, and if that baby receives the right kind of food, that baby will grow into a man. You can rest assured that our perfect Savior, who performed the perfect work and made possible the perfect salvation that we have, has provided a perfect provision in salvation. Redemption is just the beginning. Now listen to me very carefully, beloved. You can no more live the Christian life than you can become a Christian within yourself. You can't save yourself. You cannot save your soul. You cannot save your soul. If you're saved, you are saved by Jesus Christ, the Savior. Now, you can no more live the Christian life than you can produce the Christian experience in your heart. You are not big enough. You are not strong enough. You are not wise enough to live the Christian life. The life I now live in the flesh, Christ liveth in me. Galatians 2:20. Paul said, I am crucified with Christ, but I'm alive. Nevertheless, I live, yet not I, but Christ liveth in me. The life I now live in the flesh, I live by the faith of the Son of God who loved me and gave himself for me. Now, we have today a mediator who is now in the presence of God on our behalf, and he is there by means of his death. Now, wait a minute now. In Hebrews 12, we read that Jesus endured the cross. He despised the shame, and he endured the cross because of the glory that was set before him. In the Old Testament economy, we read clearly in John 1 that no man has seen God any time. The only begotten Son in the bosom of the Father, he hath revealed him. Now, Jesus was in the bosom of the Father, the eternal Word, in the beginning God, in the beginning of the Word. The Word was with God, the Word was God, and the Word became flesh. Now, Jesus, in the bosom of the Father, in the beginning, took a body, and in that body he brought God down to reconcile men to himself. 2 Corinthians 5:19. God in Christ. Jesus was God in Christ. And so, Jesus, in that body, became obedient unto death, even the death of the cross, but he did not enjoy it. It pleased the Lord to bruise him, yes. But when he saw the bitter dregs in the cup in the garden, he prayed, My Father, if it be possible, let this cup pass. Nevertheless, not as I will, but as thou wilt. Now, Jesus endured the cross. He despised the shame for the glory that was set before him. What glory? The glory that I'm talking about right now. There is a man in heaven, the man, Christ Jesus, the man who conquered the world, the flesh, the devil, death, hell, and the grave. And in spite of all the demons and the devil himself, he rose again the third day, walked out of the tomb, and 40 days later, he ascended while the disciples stood and gazed upon him as he disappeared and a cloud received him. Now, he is at this moment, at this very moment, seated at the right hand of God, making intercession for you and for me. Now, will you listen to me very carefully, so you will not misunderstand. Jesus said, it is finished. Now, what was he talking about? He was talking about the work of redemption. He was talking about the work of redemption. He was talking about salvation for the sinner. Now, listen to me very carefully so you will not misunderstand. Jesus has done everything that he can do to keep you out of hell. The Holy Spirit calls you and draws you, and God saves you for Jesus' sake. Jesus is the Savior. He's the gift, but God saves. God saves to the uttermost all who will come by Christ. And in Ephesians 4 and also in 1 John 2, we read clearly that God forgives our sins for Jesus' sake. Now, Jesus is our great high priest, and he sits at the right hand of God, making intercession for his little loved children. He loves us, and he watches over us more tenderly than a mother watches over her baby, and more tenderly than a mother hen watches over her chickens. God's Son, Jesus, sees every child of his, knows every child by name, and knows every temptation, every pitfall, and everything that the devil hurls at us in an all-out attempt to cause us to stumble. Now, in 1 Timothy 2:5, there is one God and one mediator between God and men, the man, Christ Jesus. There is one God and one mediator, the man, Christ Jesus. 1 Timothy 2:5. 1 John 2:1. My little children, these things write I unto you, that you sin not. And if any man sin, we have an advocate with the Father, Jesus Christ, the righteous. Now, the angel said to Mary, that holy thing which shall be born of thee shall be called the Son of God. Jesus was born holy. The only holy baby that's ever been born. All babies are innocent. Jesus was holy. Jesus was righteous from the very beginning. Born righteous. The only righteous baby born. Our righteousness is imputed. Christ is made unto us righteousness. But now listen. Jesus Christ, the righteous one, and he is the propitiation for our sins, and not for ours only, but for the sins of the whole world. Now, Jesus is our advocate. He is our propitiation. Now, I want to read you another glorious verse, and it's found in Romans chapter 5. And listen to what it says. For if when we were enemies, we were reconciled to God by the death. When we were enemies, we were reconciled to God by the death of his Son. Much more, being reconciled, we shall be saved by his life. Saved by his life. Now here is the glorious verse. Listen to this. Now that was Romans 5. This is Hebrews 7:23. And they truly were many priests because they were not suffered to continue by reason of death. But this man, that is Jesus, because he continueth ever, hath an unchangeable priesthood. Wherefore, that is, because he cannot die, because he has an unchangeable priesthood, wherefore he is able also to save them to the uttermost that come unto God by him,

0: you need in the life to come is all provided in our glorious salvation. No wonder Paul said, thanks be unto God for his unspeakable gift. Thanks be unto God for his unspeakable gift. There are no words in any language to describe the gift of God, Jesus Christ, our Savior. The perfect provision. He redeems us. He keeps us day by day. He saves us from the power of temptation and sin. And he will accept us and present us to the Father. He is our mediator. He is the propitiation for our sins. He ever liveth to make intercession for us. He sits at the right hand of God the Father to plead my case. He is my Savior, and God sees me in Christ. Glory to God. Thank you, Father. Thank you, Father, for our perfect salvation, for the perfect provision Jesus made for us. Save every soul that's under conviction, O Lord God. Save that poor soul that'll never have another chance to be saved. In Jesus' name, for his sake, amen.
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1: One sat alone beside the highway, begging. His eyes were blind, the light he could not see.

0: Lord, I know I read over in the book a while ago where it said the natural man receiveth not the things of the Spirit of God. And if we don't have the things of the Spirit of God, no one is speaking anyhow. And so we ask that you'd prepare in mind and soul and humility, and to first admit that we know nothing as we ought to know it. And after we have done everything that we know to do, we're still to declare publicly that we're unprofitable servants. And so, Lord, we need mercy and help and wisdom today to bring the message and give to us an audience that will furnish the good ground where the seed shall go and then grow and bring forth a harvest. And we'll praise you for it in Jesus' name. Amen. 2 Kings chapter 4. Now, it goes without saying that we're living in the day of Medicare, hospitalization, miracle drugs, modern medicine, modern science, and tremendous disease and sickness, such as no generation has ever seen in the history of the world. There's never been as much sickness in America as there is right now. Now, why? With all of our hospitals, drug stores, and with all of the modern remedies for sickness, what does the Bible have to say about it? Let me introduce my message, and this will put the fat in the fire early. A lady talked with me this week, and she said it's been 32 years since I had a meal of meat, and she's 84 years old and going strong. I'm going to get the doctors on my side today, finally. I'm going to get the natural men over on my side today. I'm going to let them take it. I'm preaching this morning on a text found in 2 Kings chapter 4. This is the story of the preacher that nobody wanted. That is, in his first evangelistic crusade, where he went into the city that was filled with bitterness. And every preacher ought to sweeten up the saints and make the sinners a little more bitter until they get right. I don't know how to sweeten up a Christian without putting bitterness in a lost man. Might as well face it, boys. Jesus didn't win any popularity contest for telling them what was right. And you're not either. Human nature is rebellious and deadness and depraved as it ever was. And I'm not courting the approval or the applause of the gallery this morning if the gallery's filled with the world. But I'll tell you what I will do. I'll stand before God with my right hand raised to heaven and say I plead guilty to saying what I said on that Sunday morning down there in Corpus Christi. And I believe he'll smile at me and say, that's right. And as long as he gives me his smile of approval, you can grin, frown, cuff, wave cane, but you'll meet this coming back at the judgment seat of Christ. The preacher went into the town. They said, oh, listen, we're having trouble. We're having trouble. Verse 39, one went out into the fields to gather herbs and found the wild vine and gathered thereof wild gourds, his lap full, and came and spread them into the pot of pottage, so they knew them not. Now notice, they went out into the fields to gather herbs. Nobody ever goes herb gathering anymore. You never find a doctor recommending herbs anymore. They used to. When drugstores started out, they were filled with herbs and natural remedies. Not anymore. Go in the average drugstore. And I noticed this. Ms. Olof and I were talking yesterday. The health food stores are moving into the grocery stores. The grocery store is the last ones to take it up. And they're only doing it because of necessity. Most of their food is dead. Refined, civilized, and delife, and it has to sit on the shelf months on end in order to make a profit. If it spoils, and any good food will spoil. If it won't spoil, don't eat it. When they take the life out of it, it won't spoil. But it'll take the life out of you when you eat it and make no contribution to your health. So they poured out for the men to eat, and it came to pass as they were eating of the pottage that they cried out and said, oh, thou man of God, there's death in the pot. And they could not eat thereof. That's an old-fashioned subject, isn't it? Death in the pot. That's where it is. You say, what pot? The cook pot. The one sitting on top of your stove. That's where death is. Now, don't you tune me out, because you'll die a long time before you're supposed to, if you do. Anybody with a thimble full of sense knows that the more you cook anything, the deader it is. And God is not stupid. God is all-wise, all-powerful. And when he gets through cooking something, it's cooked. And when God started man off, he started them off eating the fruit of the ground. Herbs, grapes, whatever vegetables, berries, apples. Now then, I got a good laugh this week. a very prominent preacher on the radio, said, you know, when man started out, he did not eat meat. And that's right. He did not eat meat. Man was not a flesh eater when he started out. God killed no animal for man to eat. He did kill an animal for man to get some clothes, because man had sinned. And he went on to say that man did not eat meat until after a while, after the curse had come, he permitted man to eat animals. And he said probably because he had a more vigorous task, harder work to do. And so God said, okay, you better go get you some protein now. And the preacher said, and that sounds plausible to the world, but it doesn't make real sense. I mean real physical strength sense. It doesn't make sense. I know some of you breathe a little uneasy this morning, but God knew what he was doing when he made man. And God hadn't changed his mind about anything. And I want to come up to something here. I think here it is. This is what I've been saying for years. The doctors, finally. New York Associated Press. Now I'm sure this is just as much as I'm standing here. The number one cancer builder is meat and flesh. Got to be. This got to be. The more America's eating meat, the more cancer she's dying with. It's coming from flesh that's been diseased. Your antibiotics, calf livers, chicken livers, cow livers, stock livers, that's the thing that purifies what goes in. And the doctors say, you better eat liver. You better eat liver. Notice what they say right here. A Cornell University scientist says the high protein diet of Americans may be linked to the high incidence of cancer in the United States. If he wasn't afraid of tradition, he'd said, no doubt it is. One of the waste products of protein digestion is ammonia. You ever heard of that? Sure. The soils, the animals. A substance that is harmful to man and animals, said Dr. Willard J. Vicek of the New York State College of Agriculture and Life Sciences at Cornell. His remarks were in a paper prepared for presentation today at the annual meeting of the American Chemical Society. You may not know it, but the chemical boys just about own America now. The chemical business is a multi-billion dollar business now. And when you run into the chemicals, and I'll promise you one thing, your body will never live on chemicals. And the power, and I'll tell you something else that I'm afraid of. And that's these high-powered detergents that you folks don't get off your dishes when you wash them. It'll eat you up on the inside. I'm scared to death, if I'm scared of it, of the detergents that are so powerful, they'll cut grit and eat up anything, and they'll eat up the lining of your stomach, too. Let me ask you a question. Have you ever thought about it? How much meat did Jesus eat? He ate only one kind of meat that you know of, and that's fish. Only kind. Was Jesus ever sick? Did he send word to Mary and Martha? I would have been there, but I got sick. I had a cold. I caught a cold. No. He ate right. I'm as sure as I'm standing here. If Jesus had eaten wrong, he'd lived in sin. Because he'd violated his word. And he couldn't have been the same. That's how serious it is. Even though I do not believe in dietary salvation, we need to do some studying and thinking about this business of sickness. We cut off the doctors just like the world does. We live just like the heathen live a lot of times. And so, I believe there's some real death in the thought. You know, I got an article here that somebody wrote. I wish I could find it. Here it is right here. Your body really is everybody's business. That sounds strange, doesn't it? This was written to this popular lady that puts out the things in the paper. In response to former readers and all others who insist that what they do with their bodies is their own business. Now, that's this new freedom out today. If I want to destroy my body, it's my business. If I want to smoke cigarettes, it's my business. If I want to drink liquor, it's my business. If I want to take care of it, that's my business. I mean, now, wait a minute. Now then, yes, it's your business, provided no one else ever has to pay financially, emotionally, or otherwise for your rashness. So long as your parents are footing your bills, your body is their business. Foul it up, and they must pay to straighten it and you out. Even after you sever tyrannal apron strings, if you foul up your body with alcohol or drugs or some other damnable foolishness, and someone else, the public, your spouse or your children, has to pay in money, hardship, or mental anguish, your body is not entirely your own business. I'm fed up with paying taxes to support wives and children of alcoholics and drug addicts, and I'm tired of paying for public-sponsored medical and psychiatric treatment for people who've chosen to wreck their lives. I'm fed up with paying high insurance rates because of drivers who are addicted to alcohol or drugs, and with supporting enormous police forces to combat crime due resulting from such addiction. The only person whose body is absolutely his or her own to treat foolishly is one who's self-supporting, has no relatives, no friends, no dependents, and is completely exiled from civilization. An old square in Cincinnati sign right there. What do you think about that? Now, when a man gets right with the Lord, filled with the Spirit of God, he doesn't need all that junk anymore. Know you not that your body is the temple of the Holy Ghost. You're not your own. You've been bought with a price. And I believe there's death in the pot. There's death in the pot at the drugstore. You'll never get health in the drugstore. Never will. You'll never get well going to the drugstore. There's not any drugs that'll heal. There's no healing in medicine. The healing has got to come from natural means and remedies. Got to come, because that's what God uses. God will never resort to man-made manipulations for his healing. Now, we have a chiropractor now, church. I'm not against it.
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2: There is victory in our faith in God and in the person of God. He gives us song in the night. Psalm 3, verse number 4. I cried unto the Lord with my voice, and he heard me out of his holy hill. And then he used that musical term, Selah. That word Selah means to think about this. Don't just say it in passing. Don't say it and forget it. But I want you to say it, and I want you to remember it. I want it to reverberate in your mind and in your heart. The Lord heard my cry. It's interesting when I read about Stephen. Stephen was the first Christian martyr. He was stoned by an angry crowd. And the Bible words it like this. And they stoned Stephen, calling upon God and saying, Lord Jesus, receive my spirit. The wording of that passage is very interesting. As the Bible gives us a quick glimpse into the heavens, we know the position of the Father and of the Son as they sit on the throne in heaven. And the Bible tells us that the typical position of the Lord Jesus is to be seated at the right hand of the Father. Oh, but when Stephen is being stoned for his convicting and powerful preaching, and the Bible says they stoned him as he called out to God, we get a glimpse into heaven, and Jesus is not there. He is not seated at the right hand of the Father. Oh, but we see him standing there, and Stephen receives a standing ovation from the Lord Jesus himself. I'm saying this morning, you may think sometimes that God is ignoring you, but he's not ignoring you. He's a God that gives us song in the night. I'm preaching to those this morning that are facing trials of darkness. I'm preaching to those this morning that are facing the nights and they're dreaded and long. I say to you this morning, don't forget the Creator who gives a song in the night. He gave Job a song in the night. He gave to Moses a song in the night. Oh, as God told him to stand still and see the salvation of the Lord. And it wasn't long until an east wind came and parted the waters, and Moses and the children of Israel walked across on dry land. When he got to the other side and he looked back and he saw Pharaoh and his armies and horses and chariots that were drowning in the sea as it came back together, God gave Moses a song. He's a God that gives a song in the night. Isn't it interesting what a song does to mend our spirit, to heal our wounded spirit? Oh, I'll never forget the night my wife suffered an accident. She fell on a piece of glass and she cut her arm. This was 18 years ago. Laura was a baby. And she severed the artery. She was bleeding terrible, and we finally got her to the hospital. And I'll never forget. I was frantic and hurting, and asking God to please help me. And I was just praying in earnest. And the emergency room was busy, and she was in a bed here, and there was a curtain here, and there was an elderly black lady in the bed here, and she was suffering heart failure. And that lady began to sing, "Come thou fount of every blessing, tune my heart to sing thy praise." My wife started singing the alto. "Streams of mercy never ceasing, call for songs of loudest praise." All of a sudden, I forgot what was going on. I forgot that this gal is having a heart attack, and this gal is needing to see a surgeon. And I saw the God that gives a song in the night. And dear friend, I want to tell you something this morning. There are times that we hurt, and there are times that we feel alone, but He's a God that gives a song in the night. Many times He gave David a song in the night. Paul and Silas were in the jail after they'd been beaten, and at midnight, God gave them a song in the night. Horatio Spafford was a very successful real estate man in Chicago in the late 1800s. Horatio Spafford was a friend of D.L. Moody, the great evangelist, and he helped to finance the evangelistic campaigns of D.L. Moody. In 1871, they had a precious little four-year-old girl that got scarlet fever and she died. His heart was broken. Later that year, October 1871, was the time of the great Chicago fire. It wiped out most all of his real estate investments. In 1873, the city was working to help those that owned real estate to help restore some of their investment, though it would be small. He sent his wife and four daughters to England to have a time of vacation, and he said, "I must attend the meeting in Chicago, and then I'll take a ship, a boat, and I'll join you." His wife and four daughters on that ship going ahead of him, they suffered shipwreck, and all four daughters drowned. Think about it. Think about it. A four-year-old daughter dies. That fall, he loses all of his real estate. 2 years later, all four of his daughters drown. He gets on the boat, and he makes his way to where his wife is. And when they come to the place where the boat went down and his daughters drowned, he took a pen and paper and he began to write, "When peace like a river attendeth my way, when sorrows like sea billows roll, whatever my lot thou hast taught me to say, it is well with my soul." He would go on to write, "My sin, oh the bliss of this glorious thought, my sin, not in part but the whole, is nailed to the cross and I bear it no more. Praise the Lord, oh my soul." And oh, as we sing it in church, in churches across the world today, it is well with my soul, it is well with my soul. That was a song that God gave in the night season, because we serve a God that can give a song, not just when the sun is shining, but He is a God that gives a song in the night. I tell our campers often, when we meet at the flagpole early in the morning, somebody wrote a song that says, "I woke up this morning feeling fine." I told them, I didn't write that song. "I woke up this morning looking for a cup of coffee. And by 10 or 11 o'clock, I was feeling fine." I like those happy songs. We sing a lot of songs at camp. And I'm glad for all of those songs. I like it when Brother Dallas leads the singing, if you can call it that, making melodies in my heart. I'm glad a servant of God this morning gives a song in the night. Thomas Dorsey was married in 1932. His wife was giving birth to their son, and she died during childbirth. And just a few days later, the newborn son died. They described Thomas Dorsey as a man that was consumed by grief. But in the night, God gave him a song, and he wrote these words: "Precious Lord, take my hand. Lead me on and let me stand. I'm tired, I'm weak, I'm worn. But through the storm and through the night, lead me on to the light. Take my hand, precious Lord, lead me home. When my way grows drear, precious Lord, linger near. When my life is almost gone, hear my cry, hear my call. Hold my hand, lest I fall. Take my hand, precious Lord, lead me home." He's a God that gives a song in the night. Joseph Scriven, I think that's how you pronounce his last name, he wrote a poem to comfort his mother in Ireland, who was grieving the fact that Joseph's fiance had drowned the day before her son and hers wedding. And his mother grieved. She was brokenhearted for her son, whose fiance had drowned. And he wrote a poem. He didn't intend for it to be a song, but he just wrote a poem and he sent it to his mother in Ireland. And the poem read like this: "What a friend we have in Jesus, all our sins and griefs to bear. What a privilege to carry everything to God in prayer. What peace we often forfeit, and oh, what needless pain we bear, all because we do not carry everything to God in prayer." He would write, "Have we trials and temptations? Is there trouble anywhere? We should never be discouraged. Take it to the Lord in prayer. Can we find a friend so faithful who with all our sorrows share? Jesus knows our every weakness. Take it to the Lord in prayer." Elihu said, look at it again. Elihu said in Job chapter 35 in verse number 10, "But none saith, where is God my creator, who giveth songs in the night?" Sevilla Martin was bedridden, and she was living her days caring for a critically ill loved one. She was bedridden. She crawled to help her friend who was bedridden. Their circumstances were dire and difficult. Boy, you talk about convicting. The words she wrote, she said, "Why should I feel discouraged? Why should the shadows come? Why should my hearts be lonely and long for heaven and home? When Jesus is my portion, my constant friend is He." As she looked out the window and she wrote, "His eyes on the sparrow, and I know He watches me. I sing because I'm happy," she wrote. "I sing because I'm free. For His eyes on the sparrow, and I know He watches me. Let not your heart be troubled. His tender word I hear, and resting on His goodness, I lose my doubt and fear. Though by the path He leadeth, but one step I may see. His eye is on the sparrow, and I know He watches me." These songs weren't written in a jam session. These songs weren't written in a song fest. These songs weren't written in a parade or the days of sunshine. The greatest songs are given by the Creator, who gives a song.
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0: Well, welcome to the Bible Believers Broadcast, brought to you each day at this time by the Peace Baptist Church, located at 320 Military Cutoff in Wilmington, North Carolina. And we're so glad to be able to be with you. I'm thankful for the opportunity that I've had now for 30 years to pastor Peace Baptist Church. And what a privilege it is now that this doorway is open to come to where you are with the gospel of the Lord Jesus. And we're trusting the broadcast is just a tremendous blessing, and one that you will tell others about the broadcast and they'll tune in and listen with us. Here's the broadcast for today.
1: Well, thank you, dear friend, for being with us today. We're in the book of Job, chapter 24. Job has been giving an answer to his so-called friends. You know, sometimes you got what you call fair-weather friends. They're friends as long as it doesn't cost them anything. They're friends as long as everything's going well. They're friends as long as you got money. They're friends as long as you can do for them. But ever comes to the place where you need them to do for you, they're not going to be your friends anymore. That's fair weather friends. You don't need those kind of people. You need to turn from them. And so we are looking at Job's friends talking to him, and Job's giving an answer here as to what he thinks about what Eliphaz has said. Listen to what he says. Verse 17. Chapter 24. For the morning is to them even as the shadow of death. If one know them, they are in the terrors of the shadow of death. He is swift as the waters. Their portion is cursed in the earth. He beholdeth not the way of the vineyards. Drought and heat consume the snow waters. So doth the grave those which have sinned. The womb shall forget him. The worm shall feed sweetly on him. He shall be no more remembered, and wickedness shall be broken as a tree. He evil entreateth the barren that beareth not, and doeth not good to the widow. He draweth also the mighty with his power. He riseth up, and no man is sure of life. Though it be given him to be in safety whereon he resteth, yet his eyes are upon their ways. They are exalted for a little while, but are gone and brought low. They are taken out of the way as all other, and cut off as the tops of the ears of corn. And if it be not so now, who will make me a liar and make my speech nothing worth? That's Job's answer to Eliphaz, his friend, in his response to Eliphaz condemning Job. You certainly must have sinned, Job. Well, what form of rebellion do we see coming out today in people who are against God's people and against God? Well, first of all, they turn away from preaching. They don't like preaching. I am sick and tired of watching these fellows on the Facebook who are condemning the independent, fundamental, Bible-believing preacher because there have been some who have gone in the wrong direction, because there have been some who have fallen, because there have been some who have not been able to stand against the wicked one because they compromised. They did not stay true to God. They were not close to God. Let me say something to you young preachers, and you remember this. If you don't remember nothing I say today, I want you to remember this. You are not strong enough to desert your time with God in prayer, to desert your Bible study time. You are not strong enough to stand against the wiles of the devil if you desert your own spirituality. You're not just a preacher. You are God's man. And if you cease to be God's man, if you cease to walk with God, if you turn from that and you go in the ways of the world, you can be just like one of them. You can be one that we hear these IFB fellas on the radio who's saying they're recovering from us. recovering from what? They're recovering from the fact that they don't want to give in. They don't want to serve God. They don't want to believe. They don't want to take the stand of being a Bible believer. But rather, they want to be like the world. They want to give in. They want to have the rock and roll music. They want to wear the clothes they want to wear. I'm sick and tired of seeing you ladies that are in church and you look like you're in a bar. No, we're going to the house of God. We're going to meet a holy God who said, women, don't you dress like men. And we're going to stand right and do right. Right? Aren't we? Amen? We say amen with me? Come on. You're probably by yourself, so you can go ahead and say it, and it'll be all right. Nobody's going to hear you, and you can go ahead and take the right stand, and maybe, who knows, you might be able to take a stand in front of them one day if you keep practicing. They said Dr. Billy Graham, when he first started preaching, they said he went down into the Everglades, down into the swamps of Florida, and he'd preach to the alligators. You say, well, was he trying to get the alligators saved? No, he was practicing. He was practicing. You say, do you have to practice? Well, Dr. Graham preached to thousands, and he had to learn how to preach. And so he got alone with God, and he learned how to deliver a message. Sometimes we find that you want to be like some TV preacher. Don't be like that crowd. If you're preaching for money, you're preaching for the wrong thing. This is not about money. This is about souls. This is about leading men to Christ. This is about training the next generation to go and take their generation for Christ. You have a generation to reach. They're going to have a generation to reach. Until Jesus comes, our job is to keep on keeping on with the gospel of Jesus Christ. Now, stay away from those that stay away from preaching, and those who stay away from the reading of God's Word, they're going to find themselves in deep trouble. Deep trouble. We encourage our people every year to read through the Bible. You say, well, is that any good? Well, I hope it is. I hope that they're not just speed reading and trying to get through the Bible, that they're actually listening to what it's saying. And from time to time, God will get a hold of them as he says something to them from the Word of God. We need to read the Word of God, and we need to be a people who were listen to Bible preaching. Listen, there's nothing wrong with walking down an aisle on Sunday morning, Mr. Banker, and bowing your knees and saying, Lord, help me to be a better Christian. Mr. Doctor, there's nothing wrong with you walking down on a Sunday morning in front of the whole congregation and bending your knee and saying to the God of heaven, oh God, help me to be a better Christian. Help me to be a better man. Help me to be a better example. Help me to be a better witness. And there's nothing wrong with you doing that. You're not so proud that you can't do that. You're not so high and mighty that you can't bend the knee to the Almighty God. Remember, one of these days, we will bow to him. And it won't matter what your degrees are on the wall. It won't matter where you went to college. It won't matter how people think of you as being high and mighty. You'll be bowing before him. Someone has said that the ground is always level at the foot of the cross. And I believe it is. We all come the same way. Yes. Yes, we come as sinners. And we come to be saved. A friend of mine, he was preaching in a church in Wilson, North Carolina, and a lady come up to him after the service, and she said to him, she says, I want you to know that I have never sinned, and nobody in my family has ever lived like you are talking about. We are not sinners. And the preacher just kind of looked at her, and he said, Well, sister, I suppose you believe that Adam and Eve were the first people and that we all came from them. And she says, yep. And she says, I suppose you believe that Eve disobeyed God and sinned. And she says, yep. And I suppose you believe that Adam disobeyed God and he sinned. Yep. And I suppose you believe that they had two sons and one killed the other. And she says, yeah. And he says, so sister, if you are of the human race, then in your bloodline, you've got sinners. And you're a sinner yourself. Well, she didn't like that, and she stormed out. I don't know whether she ever went back to hear him or not, but I'll tell you what, she heard it one time, the truth, for all have sinned and come short of the glory of God. And that doesn't mean one or two. That means everybody. That means those of you who are high and mighty. That means those of you who don't think that you have body odor. That means those of you who think that you're too good to sit down with a person who is having it tough in life and sharing something with them. It don't matter what you are, you need to recognize where you came from and that you are in need of salvation yourself. If not, you're going to be with a bad company where you're going. And we need to stop and think about that. You know, there's no nice people in hell. It's a terrible place. There's liars and cheats and thieves, all kinds of things these people have done that are down there. But the greatest thing they did, they rejected the Son of God. Don't you do it. Don't you do it. You bow your knee to Him. You bow your knee whenever God speaks to you. When Holy Spirit's talking to you and He says to you, this is wrong, then, friend, you be willing to let a tear run down your face and you say to the God of heaven, I'm sorry. I'm sorry. I didn't want to disobey you. When those call light darkness and darkness light, these are infidels. They're crazy. It's not the way that they say it is. What God says is right is right. His teachings are right. When God says something is wrong, it's wrong. And we all can sin. All of us can sin. And we have all done wrong at some time or another. But friend, we need to come to that place where we recognize that God has said in His Word that all have sinned, and we come to Jesus believing that He's the one who paid our sin debt, and we put our trust in Him. Light is our friend. Why do we rebel against it? Oh, what a blessed thing it is. I carried or pulled the trash can that we have out to the roads about, I guess, oh, I don't know, it's probably pretty close to 300 feet from my house to the road, and I have to pull that thing around, and most of the time it's dark when I get around to doing it, and so I always take the flashlight, and I go walking out, and I pull that can to the road, and I'm watching with that flashlight underneath my feet. You say, why are you watching? Because I live in an area that's surrounded by woods, and there could be a little thing slipping across the ground who has fangs in his mouth, and he may not have rattles on the end, and he may simply be scared when I walk past him and he reach out and bite me. And so I want to see him, and I want to stay away from him. And you know what I'm talking about. We live in an area where we have copperheads, and those things will bite you. They don't want to. They'd rather you leave them alone. But if you scare them, they will protect themselves. And so I use a light to find out what's going on. Use the light, friend, the Bible, the old King James Bible. You use that, and you see what's going on in this world. And if it's wicked, you turn from it. You turn back to God if you see that you've sinned, and you ask Him for forgiveness. You do right, friend, because it's right to do right. Join us tomorrow for the Bible Believers broadcast.
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And rejoice with us as we celebrate 175 years of serving Jesus and sharing His gospel. 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

0: We welcome you to Revival Time with Dr. Jack Treiber, pastor of North Valley Baptist Church and president of Golden State Baptist College. 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
1: Well, hello, good neighbor. What a great day this is. Beautiful day here in California. I'm certain it's going to be beautiful, and I know it's going to be beautiful there wherever you're at. And fall is coming. We've still got Indian summer ahead of us. You know, my wife has mentioned to me most of the time we've had such a beautiful summer, no really hot heat, very, very mild summer. But she said September is normally our hottest month of the year. Well, we're going to find out how right she is. We'll see. How about chapter number 9 today of Exodus? Here's the song, Jesus Never Fails. The family sings for us. The Colleen family, I think, would be a blessing to you and to me as well. Jesus Never Fails.

Jesus, he never fails. You can take that to the bank. God has never failed. God's never been late by a second. He's always on time. I don't understand God all the time. I don't understand what he's doing in my life and in your life. And sometimes I get frustrated, you know, just like you do. I don't get frustrated with God, but I just try to figure out, what is God doing? And I get weary with myself and faint-hearted. You know, we all do. We all do. There's no such thing as a flawless man. But I tell you what, you can just count that he never, never, ever fails. Hey, write me an email, revivaltime@nvbc.org. Here's the song, God Handled It All. It's the quartet they sing for us. Go ahead, boys.

0: You can always count on God. You can always, we're seeing that today, you can always count on God. You know, many of these plagues, and today we have the flies and we have the hail. Many of these plagues, they affected both the Jew and the Arab. They affected them both. They affected the Egyptians and they affected the children of God. Look at verse number 6. The Lord did the thing on the morrow, and all the cattle of Egypt died. Stop right there. God's hand of judgment was on Egypt, and all their cattle died. Just think of how you had to bury all those dead animals. All of Israel's cattle died. Here it is. But the cattle of the children of Israel died, not one. God says, I'm going to make a difference here. I'm going to make it so that all their cattle dies and yours doesn't die. You know, you talk about people experiencing the blessings of God. And perhaps you're in one of those days. We always talk about the sorrows of life, the difficulties of life. Perhaps you're not having a sorrow. You're not having gloom and doom. Instead, you're having you're on the winning side. Your children just got saved, or your grandchildren just got saved, or your son or daughter or grandkids just came back to God, and they're flaming evangelists, and they're doing great. You just bought a house. You just bought a new car. Things are looking good. You just got a raise at your job. Your kids are doing well. Your marriage is doing well. Everything is great. And by the way, there are many of you like that today. There's no flies on you today. There's no cattle dying on you today. It's just great. The hand of God. Wait, let's go over to verse 26. Only in the land of Goshen, there are the children of Israel, there was no hail. There was hail everywhere. The Bible said, verse number 23, Moses stretched forth his hand toward heaven, and the Lord sent thunder and hail and fire ran upon the ground, and the Lord rained hail upon the land of Egypt. And so there was hail and fire mingled with hail, and every grievous as such as there was none like all the land of Egypt since came a nation. And hail smote throughout the land of Egypt and all the field, both man and beast, and hail smote every herb of the field and break every tree of the field. But then verse 26, only the land of Goshen, where the children of Israel, where there was no hail. You know, there's coming a day when this nation and this world's going to bow their knee to Almighty God. That day's not here yet, but there's coming that day. And there's coming a day that we will win. We win. We win. Hallelujah. We win. I read the back of the book and we win. May I say to you, perhaps you're having one of those days where God is just blessing. I've talked to a preacher recently. He goes, Brother Treiber, we're in the midst. I'm afraid to say it, but I think we're in the midst of a revival in our church. God's doing some great things in our church, and his hand of blessing is upon us. Well, praise God for that. I'm happy for that. And I'm not going to say, well, tomorrow it might be a hard day. It might be a better day. But you know, let God have some, what we would call good days in your life as well. He said, well, I'm 83 and my bones hurt. Well, let God touch your body today. Let God touch your mind today. Let God give you grace today. You're still alive. You're serving God. You see, but I know some that are bedridden. I know you're bedridden. But this could be a great day. This could be the dawning of a grand and glorious day. When the face of Jesus we behold, maybe God's going to transport you today from earth to heaven. Maybe God's going to heal you today. Maybe God's going to restore your mind today, or restore your finances today, or restore your marriage today. I don't know what God's with, but don't look at every day as, well, I'm having a hard time. You know, life is rough and my medicine is not working right. And I'm just really difficult. Everything's just so difficult for me. Don't focus on all that. Focus that this is a great day, and maybe there's not going to be any hail on you today. Maybe there's not going to be any flies on you. Maybe your cattle are not going to die today. Father, may we always count our blessings and name them one by one. And I know it's going to always surprise us what our Lord does. bless every listener worldwide, every country of the world where we have listeners. Bless each and every one, every missionary, God. And I pray that this would be a great day as we seek to serve thee. We love you, Lord. We're thankful for your goodness and mercy upon us. For we ask this prayer in Jesus' name. Amen.
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0: 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We're so glad you've joined us today. God bless you.
1: Could your tax dollars be used against your religious beliefs? 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
2: 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That's The Legal Alert. Here's attorney David Gibbs Jr.
1: Many Americans are surprised to learn that federal policies affecting funding for abortion providers can change year to year. 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You may not realize how these decisions connect to your beliefs or how quickly policies change. What's allowed today could change tomorrow. We encourage you, stay informed and know your rights. 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
2: 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And if you need to speak with one of our legal missionaries, give us a call at 888-252-1969.

A young man in Ireland had great hopes for his future. He and his fiancée had planned and dreamed of being married, and the wedding day had nearly arrived. But tragedy struck, and the young man's heart was crushed. His bride-to-be drowned on the day before the wedding. In loneliness and sorrow, he traveled to Canada at the age of 25. Once again, he fell in love and was engaged to be married. But his dreams were shattered again when the second young lady he loved became ill and died. This young man devoted the rest of his life to helping the physically handicapped and the underprivileged, even though he was in poor health himself. He often shared his food and clothing with those in need. He had one true friend who stayed by his side during all of his trials, a friend who encouraged him to go on, lifted his spirits, and comforted him in his loneliness. He wrote a poem about that friend and sent it to his mother, hoping it would comfort her during a time of serious illness. It was later given a melody, and it made its way around the world. The young man's name was Joseph Scriven. His friend's name was Jesus. And he lives today, standing ready to help each of us during our times of trouble.

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1: 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I'm Micah McCurry, your host. Let's jump into the Bible. We're in 1 Samuel chapter number 30. That's 1 Samuel chapter number 30. We're going to begin reading in verse number 1. Just want to give it a little context to where we are going. We're dealing with discouragement. Have you ever dealt with discouragement? You ever been in a circumstance of life where life wasn't a bed of roses? I know it's hard to imagine. It's never been a circumstance in your life where you've ever had to plod through and everything has seemed gray and dismal and the fog of war or difficult circumstances has just borne down on you. Of course, I'm being facetious. We've all been there. Some more than others. And I realize that I may be talking to some folks right now who are living there. Maybe it's been more than just a passing, momentary situation. Maybe, just maybe, you're at the end of your tether. You've tied a knot in the end of your rope and you're hanging on for dear life. Could be that you're listening right now and what you get today could determine the destiny of your life. You say you're putting a lot of pressure on yourself, Brother Micah. I realize that this program right now, not only does it go out, of course, on YouTube and podcasts and all those types of things, but it plays on 100 plus radio stations, not just nationwide, but also across the world. The Philippines, Libya, all kinds of places, Antigua, places that I may never go. Listened to by people I may never see. And it could well be that what you hear today could be a turning point for you, for the better. I pray it is. 1 Samuel chapter 30, verse number 1, the Bible says this, "And it came to pass, when David and his men were come to Ziklag on the third day, that the Amalekites had invaded the south and Ziklag, and smitten Ziklag, and burned it with fire. David and his people were away. The Amalekites came and took not just their things, but their people, their children, wives left defenseless, and the people are obviously and noticeably bothered by this. It's beyond being bothered. They're greatly distressed, sorely grieved. Verse 2, "And had taken the Amalekites, taken the women captive that were therein. They slew not any, either great or small, but carried them away and went on their way. David and his men," verse 3, "came to the city, and behold, it was burned with fire, and their wives and their sons and their daughters were taken captives." And they're thinking, what are we going to do? How do we handle this? What do they start with? Well, they all start crying, just like probably we would too. Verse number 4, "Then David and the people that were with him lifted up their voice and wept until they had no more power to weep." Of course, in verse number 6, David was greatly distressed. We talked about how he handled that. He encouraged himself in the Lord his God. But how did he do that? Let's get practical, and that's where I want to go today. Verse number 7, how did he encourage himself in the Lord his God? "David said to Abiathar the priest, Ahimelech's son, I pray thee, bring me hither the ephod. And Abiathar brought thither the ephod to David." And David, and this is the point I want to make today, "and David inquired at the Lord, saying, Shall I pursue after this troop? Shall I overtake them? And he," God, "answered him," David, "pursue, for thou shalt surely overtake them, and without fail recover all Bible tells us in the book of Proverbs, chapter 3, verse number 6, in all thy ways acknowledge him, and he shall direct thy path. So many times, I can speak for myself, I cannot speak for you, but so many times we try to deal with distress blind. We act as though God's will is like pin the tail on the donkey. We purposefully make it more difficult for ourselves. We blindfold ourselves to what this book says. We spin ourselves up into a tizzy, and then we try to go find God's will. Friend, that's not how we should approach it. We should go to Him for instructions first. Remember the old song? The kids' song that's so, so true? Read your Bible, pray every day, pray every day, pray every day. I started it too low there, but it's a true song. What happens? Read your Bible, pray every day, and you'll grow, grow, grow. But then the inverse says, neglect your Bible, forget to pray. Neglect your Bible, forget to pray. What happens? You'll shrink, shrink, shrink. It's a fun kid song, yes. We kind of stand up, we inch our way up when we're singing grow, grow, grow, and we shrink, shrink, shrink. Normally when I'm leading this song at camp with juniors and things, I shrink, shrink, shrink all the way down to the floor. And if there's stairs, the last time I did this, I'm probably getting too old for this, we sang shrink, shrink, shrink, and I slinkied myself down the stairs. There's only four or five stairs. Slinkied myself down off the platform onto the ground level where everyone else's chairs were at. Shrink, shrink, shrink. Well, friend, that's not where the Christian should live. We live on the ground floor. We live at the bottom most of the time spiritually. Instead of aspiring for more, instead of ascending for more, we shrink, shrink, shrink. How, though, do we talk to God? Well, you'll find that He is the easiest one in all the world and all the universe to speak to. Our God answers prayer. There's a biblical example. I'm not necessarily claiming this for America, but 2 Chronicles chapter 7, verse 14, we know that He told His people, if by people which are called by my name shall humble themselves and pray and seek my face and turn from their wicked ways, then will I hear from heaven and will forgive their sin and will heal their land. Now, verse 15, now mine eyes shall be open and mine ears attent unto the prayer that is made in this place. I see in this scripture a recipe. I see tears, yes. Sometimes we need to approach Him with tears. But I noticed that they talked. They were commanded to talk. Tuning in. You got to listen. And you might need to turn from what you're doing. It may well be that God can't hear your prayers because you're not speaking His language. What I mean by that is, you're not speaking in such a way that He can hear you. Maybe you're so mired in the muck of sin. Maybe you're so frozen in the wasteland of your besetting sin that you scream out across the void and He neglects to hear you, because there is something between your soul and the Savior. I was just talking to a man the other day. He asked me to pray with him before we parted company, and I prayed this specifically. God, like the song says, let there be nothing between my soul and the Savior. If there's something, God, illuminate it for me so that I may remove it. When you pray that prayer, you'll be surprised. God does a wonderful job of telling you what you need to clear the way of. So I ask you, if you're going to encourage yourself in the Lord, you've got to be willing to inquire. He is listening. Are you calling? God doesn't pick up the phone when it's not ringing. Think of this, Elijah would have never seen fire from heaven without calling on God. Samson would have never brought the house down on the Philistines without calling on God. David would have never killed Goliath without calling on God. Jericho's walls would still be standing to this day, most likely, if God's people hadn't called on God. You know, it wasn't Moses' rod that parted the Red Sea. It was the God of Moses. I ask you, When's the last time you communicated? I found for me, in essentially every relationship, whether it be at Bible Tracks Incorporated with our wonderful staff here, whether it be in my home with my wife or even my children, whether it be in our church, whether it be in my ministry as an evangelist, essentially the vast majority, if not all, but we'll say the vast majority of issues, problems, friction, they can all be traced back to one issue. A lack of communication. I've heard it said, equally informed people seldom differ. Why is it that the world is so split? Because we're all listening to different, quote-unquote, facts. We all think we have a corner on the market of truth. There is no such thing as his truth or her truth. There is the truth, and we need to get on board with it. When I speak of the truth, I'm talking about the perfect word of God. How's your relationship with it? When's the last time you let him talk to you, and when's the last time you talked to him? You know, it's likely that you will deal with discouragement for as long as you don't talk to God. Now, I'll be honest, there may be deeper-seated things that these besetting things, I'm not talking about sin necessarily, I'm talking about trauma, I'm talking about issues of the past, they are barbs, they've pierced through the skin, they've cut to the quick, and there are some things that will take time and ginger care to heal over long periods of time. But so often, we let things fester and become spiritually infected simply because we don't communicate with God. This book, it's a mirror. When we put it up to ourselves, we have no problem whatsoever seeing, by the Holy Spirit's guidance, that which needs to be fixed. It's the greatest disinfectant. It will bust up any preconceptions we have and cause us to perceive ourselves rightly. The question is, have you inquired of it? Have you inquired of him? Or are you going to persist in distress and discouragement? Now, I want to thank you for tuning in today. I don't mean to punch down or be discouraging in my delivery of this. Friend, I have just found sometimes, we need a little bit of a stern talking to. I'm speaking of myself. I've got to speak to myself sternly sometimes to get through, because I can cake over my ears with all of my pride and my ego and all the ways I think I'm right. And it takes a little while for the good word of God to break through. I hope what we've talked about this week is a blessing and will continue to be tomorrow as we wrap it up. Thank you so much for tuning in. My prayer, as always, is that you have a great day for His glory. We'll plan on talking to you soon. God bless.

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And rejoice with us as we celebrate 175 years of serving Jesus and sharing His gospel. It's 1 o'clock. 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

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And this old house, why, it'll grow old, and storms will come and they'll take their toll, because I live in this house made of clay. 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

0: the international headquarters of the Sword of the Lord Publishers and Ministries here in downtown Murfreesboro, Tennessee, here in the greater Nashville area, in the heart of Tennessee, with Tennessee, the USA, and the world at heart. This is Making a Difference, and I'm Dr. Shelton Smith. It is my great joy to welcome you today. We're just moving right along through the week here and enjoying a good time together every day. Now, we do get together here 5 days a week, so if you're just now getting acquainted, I hope you'll join us as often as you possibly can. Today, we're going to hear a message I preached a while back. It's entitled The Alpha and the Omega, and I think it's got some good stuff in it that'll be a help to you, so stay with me here for just a little bit. Let me remind you, however, that come November 6 and 7, our Sword of the Lord ministry right here in Murfreesboro will host the Sword of the Lord Men's Conference. Now, we only have 300 seats in the Sword Auditorium here, and we need you to register in advance. So go to the Sword of the Lord website, check out the details, bring a buddy, come with a group from your church, but get registered and do it pretty soon now so you'll be sure and get a seat. All right, let's get right into the message. This one is entitled The Alpha and the Omega.
1: Now, let's take our Bibles in hand, please, and I'd like for you to turn to the very last chapter of the Bible, the very last chapter of the Bible, Revelation chapter 22. Some of you with memories will recall that we did the same thing this morning, and I'm going to read the same thing that I read this morning, but after that, what we do will be different. Does that relieve you some? Makes me feel better. Revelation 22 and verse number 8. And I, John, saw these things and heard them. And when I had heard and seen, I fell down to worship before the feet of the angel which showed me these things. Then saith he unto me, See thou, do it not. For I am thy fellow servant and of thy brethren, the prophets, and of them which keep the sayings of this book. Worship God. And he said unto me, Seal not the sayings of the prophecy of this book, for the time is at hand. He that is unjust, let him be unjust still, and he which is filthy, let him be filthy still, and he that is righteous, let him be righteous still, and he that is holy, let him be holy still. And behold, I come quickly, and my reward is with me to give every man according as his work shall be. I am Alpha and Omega, the beginning and the end, the first and the last. Blessed are they that do his commandments, that they may have right to the tree of life, and may enter in through the gates into the city. For without are dogs and sorcerers, and whoremongers and murderers and idolaters, and whosoever loveth and maketh a lie. I, Jesus, have sent mine angel to testify unto you these things in the churches. I am the root and the offspring of David, and the bright and morning star. Now tonight I'd like you to look at verse number 13. Number 13 says, I am Alpha and Omega, the beginning and the end, the first and the last. I am Alpha and Omega, the beginning and the end, the first and the last. Now, let's turn to another passage, please. In Isaiah chapter 41, Isaiah, that's a little more difficult to find than the other one. Isaiah chapter 41 and verse number 4. Who hath wrought and done it, calling the generations from the beginning? I, the Lord, the first, and with the last, I am He. Now turn just a couple of pages to Isaiah 44 and verse 6. 44, verse 6. Thus saith the Lord, the King of Israel, and his Redeemer, the Lord of hosts, I am the first, and I am the last, and beside me there is no God. Now just a couple of pages further to chapter 48 and verse 12. Chapter 48 of Isaiah, verse 12. Hearken unto me, O Jacob and Israel, my called. I am He, I am the first, I also am the last. Four times in the book of Revelation, we find Jesus saying, I am Alpha and Omega, the beginning and the end, the first and the last. These four times, each one of them reflect in a little different kind of a way what is meant by the statement that He is the Alpha and the Omega. For instance, if you looked in Revelation chapter 1 and verse 8, you would find that He says there, I am Alpha and Omega, the beginning and the ending, saith the Lord, which is and which was and which is to come, the Almighty. Now, in this passage, He presents Himself as the Almighty. It establishes the fact that He is the all-powerful, omnipotent, ever-present and powerful God that is claimed other places in the Bible. And the Lord Jesus says of Himself that He is the all-powerful Christ and God. Now, you probably know already, but I'll mention it just in case that you do not. The Alpha is the first letter of the Greek alphabet. The Omega is the second letter of the Greek alphabet. The Alpha is comparable to an A in English. The Omega is one of two O's in the Greek language, and it stands at the place where we put the Z in the English language. It is not a Z, but it stands in that same posture numerically. And what He is saying here is, I am Alpha and Omega. I am the beginning and the end, the first and the last, the A and the Z. I was there at the beginning, I'll be there at the end. He is the Lord God, He says, which is, which was, and which is to come, the Almighty. Now, the second time that you find this expression in the book of Revelation, again in chapter 1, verses 10 and 11, John says, I was in the Spirit on the Lord's day and heard behind me a great voice as of a trumpet saying, I am Alpha and Omega, the first and the last, and what thou seest, write in a book and send it unto the seven churches which are in Asia. He establishes at that point that He is the Lord of time and the Lord of history. I mean, what's going on now, presently, today, God is going to chronicle. He's going to record it. He's going to take note of it and put it down for all of history, for all of the ages that are to come. God puts those things down, taking place in that period of time, that will help us along the way. Somebody said the tragedy is that the only thing that we learn from history is that we don't learn anything from history. What a tragic commentary that would be if it were true. If we cannot look, take note of what has been done by our ancestors and by those in our heritage, and if we cannot learn something from them, then we perhaps are treading upon very foolish ground. And here we learn in this passage Jesus saying that everything that has to do with the unfolding of the ages lies in His hands. He has His hand on the throttle. And ultimately, all of history is going to wind up in a grand scenario that He has designed. And He is the Lord of time and the Lord of history. The third time that you'll find Alpha and Omega given as a title and designation of Jesus is found in Revelation 21, verses 5 and 6. And in that passage it says, And he that sat upon the throne said, Behold, I make all things new. He's talking about a new heaven and a new earth and a new Jerusalem, a holy Jerusalem, he said, coming down from God out of heaven, prepared as a bride adorned for her husband. He says, Then I am Alpha and Omega, the beginning and the end. Here he's very simply saying that there are new things coming. There's all this talk today about a new world order. Well, let me tell you, here is the new world order. Here it is. The Lord establishing things new. All of the old junk of this life, all of the old establishment, all of the old things that have gone the wrong way are set aside, and now they are put in their place. And a new order is established, and a whole new world is created in which we'll have the privilege to live and to be a part. And the Lord says of Himself that He is the creator and the establisher, the mover and the motivator that gets all of that in place. Then we come to the passage that I read in Revelation 22, the fourth time that this passage is here. The fourth time that He says, I'm Alpha and Omega. This time He does it when He says, I come quickly. My reward is with me to give to every man according as his work shall be. I'm Alpha and Omega, the beginning and the end, the first and the last. And what he is telling us in this passage is that he who is Alpha and Omega is also the judge of all men. He is the great judge of the earth. In the 17th chapter of Acts, we learn that God hath appointed him, the Lord Jesus, to be the judge of the earth. And when the great judgments are held, the Lord Jesus will sit in judgment. He will be sitting upon the throne of judgment. And he says, when I come, I'm coming quickly, and the judgments will follow. And he will be the judge of all men upon the earth, the great judge of the earth, sitting in that position when each judgment takes place with he himself upon the throne. Every single one of these designations, all four of them, at which the Lord Jesus affirms himself as Alpha and Omega, they very firmly, very definitively establish the fact that he who is Alpha and Omega, the Lord Jesus Christ, is the divine Son of God. The deity of our Lord Jesus Christ is established in these passages. I have on several occasions recently mentioned to you something that would help to affirm and to reaffirm and to establish and reestablish the deity of the Lord Jesus. You say, why is that necessary? Because we're living in a time when cults are proliferating across America, and every single one of them are seeking to solely humanize Jesus to the place where that all you have when they finish with him is just somebody with some kind of a super Socrates or somebody like that, but not a divine living Son of God, not the Almighty who is and was and is to come. And the Bible says of him that he is at the beginning, he is at the end. He is Alpha and Omega. He has always been, he always will be. Because of that, we stand very firmly and announce and enunciate as clearly as we know how to enunciate it, that the Lord Jesus Christ is indeed the divine Son of God, and we make our case on that very, very, very strongly. And this passage in Revelation 22, we learn some things about the Alpha and the Omega. For instance, in the text that I used this morning, there's a phrase in which he says, I am the root and the offspring of David. Now, you may want to mark them down. Number one, he is the Almighty God. He is the Almighty God. He said, I am the root and the offspring of David. Well, when I think of myself in the sense of an offspring, I'm reminded that I was birthed to a set of parents, and that there were grandparents and great-grandparents, and I put myself in a place in that line of things, and I see the people back there, and I say, well, I'm an offspring in that family.
0: Well, dear friends, we'll have to interrupt right there, but I hope you'll join us tomorrow, because we'll get back to this message and hear the second part of it on the broadcast tomorrow. And I trust what we've given you today on this subject of the Alpha and the Omega. You know, it's kind of like saying the A and the Z of the English language, only in the Greek text it is Alpha and Omega, the first and last letter of the alphabet. Do get in touch sometime real soon. I'd love to hear from you. Dr. Shelton Smith at P.O. Box 1099, Murfreesboro, Tennessee, 37133. 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And we look forward to having you back tomorrow, so be sure to be here. And until then, God bless you. Have a good, grand, blessed rest of the day, and goodbye for now.

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1: Hello, this is David Snyder, President of Baptist International Missions Incorporated, welcoming you to today's broadcast of Moments for Missions under the direction of our Vice President, Dr. J.B. Godfrey.
2: Well, last week and this week, I've been sharing stories about our ministry year called Camp BIMI, Camp BIMI, and I've shared testimonies from those who've attended, and I enjoy doing this because I know all of them. I've been involved in Camp BIMI for many years now. Well, today, this is a testimonial from missionaries Daniel and Brianna Robbins, and it's called Decisions, Decisions, Decisions, and they say this season of life can be overwhelming. There's so many decisions and opportunities ahead, but time and money are limited. So how do you know what God really is calling you to pursue? Every believer is called to grow closer to Christ by reading God's Word and praying daily and sharing the gospel. And some of us have learned that Sunday school song that we used to sing, read your Bible, pray every day and you'll grow, grow, grow. But where do we go from there? The Great Commission given in Matthew 28 and other places isn't just for missionaries. It's for all of us. What's unique is how God calls each person to live that out. For example, Daniel sensed God's call to mission as a teenager, but he didn't know where. Then a family member's interest in Japan sparked his curiosity, and he started researching and realized just how great the spiritual need is there. Located in the 1040 window, Japan is an unreached nation where many people have never heard the gospel of Christ. That burden grew stronger when Daniel went on a mission trip and saw the need firsthand. And looking back, it's clear that God was greatly connecting the dots along the way. And God showed Daniel how he should serve one decision at a time. Well, Brianna's story was different. She came to Christ later in life, searching for direction and fulfillment in whatever caught her attention, but none of it truly satisfied because Christ was missing. When she surrendered her life to Him and she laid everything down and waited for God to make His purpose clear, Brianna knew she was called to share the gospel, but she didn't know how. But over time, God revealed it through a lifelong interest in learning Japanese and countless opportunities to build meaningful relationships with people in Japan. And our separate decisions to join a BIMI Connect trip brought us together and eventually to marriage. And our choice to attend Camp BIMI deepened our understanding of missions. As we sought the Lord in prayer and godly counsel, each decision brought greater clarity and new blessing. And God has uniquely equipped each of us with interests and talents and circumstances to reach other people that others can't. That might be through our job, our passions, or the people we cross paths with every day. But God knew each of us before our own mothers got a chance to meet us. And His plans for our lives were already in place. And aren't you glad for that? Well, God has placed you exactly where you are to bring glory in a way that only you can, but through His divine enablement. Psalm 73, verse 28 reminds us to draw close to God and learn to trust Him first. When we trust Him and keep Him central in our decisions, He promises to guide our steps. So keep reading your Bible. Keep praying. And don't ignore your interests that God has placed in your heart. When you follow Him one decision at a time, you'll never regret where He leads you. And we look forward to where God will take us next. And by the way, this couple now are BIMI missionaries on deputation headed to Japan.
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It is of the Lord's mercies that we are not consumed, because His compassions fail not. They are new every morning. Great is Thy faithfulness.

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0: And now we bring you Viewpoint with Pete Stevenson discussing the Bible's view of family relationships.
1: I'm continuing to look at the topic of dating relationships today. What kind of a person should you date? Today I'm going to look at some positive qualities that your date should have. When two people enjoy a steady relationship, they usually put their best foot forward to try to please and impress the other person. This is why you need to look carefully to see the real person, not the one that is so obvious. When young people are asked what they look for in their dates, the dominant answer is personality. Both boys and girls want someone who's fun to be with. Marriage is not going to change the personality, so if you're not happy with what you see in dating, don't encourage the relationship. We generally overrate a person's appearance. Many happily married couples include at least one partner who would never win a contest for their looks. People are more interested in how you make them feel than they are in how you look. If you're clean and neat and dressed appropriately, there's no reason to worry about your appearance. The Bible makes three important points about appearance. Proverbs 31:30 says, "Beauty is vain," and so it is not a particularly appropriate goal. Secondly, Psalm 139, verses 14 through 16, make it clear that we should accept ourselves for what we are. Your appearance is God-given and therefore what you need. And finally, 1 Samuel 16:7 shows that God is more concerned with inner beauty than with outer beauty. For this reason, you should also be concerned about spirituality more than your appearance. Another positive quality is the ability to carry on a conversation. That's why you should take an interest in the things that your date enjoys. A girl, for instance, might want to learn about football or baseball to please her date. She doesn't have to be an expert, but she should be able to make an intelligent comment or to ask some good questions. You might want to read the newspaper before you date so that you can discuss current issues as they come up. If a conversation lags, ask a question to draw the other person out. Don't talk about yourself all the time. Another positive quality is that of kindness. Studies show that kindness is very important in happy marriages. To this end, you should show common courtesy to your date. Boys should always be gentlemen, and girls should be gracious and appreciative. You should be flexible. Plans don't always go as they should, and how you react to sudden change is important. Be sensitive to your date and go out of your way to make them feel content. Be stable, not becoming emotionally explosive. Be self-disciplined and self-controlled. Develop a good relationship with your parents, since you'll likely treat your marriage partner in the same way that you treat your parents. Have a sense of humor. Be optimistic and contented with yourself. Above all, look for a godly spirit. The happiest marriages involve couples who are right with Jesus Christ. The place to establish that relationship is during courtship. Walk in fellowship with the Lord now and establish the right relationship that can make your marriage one that will endure.
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0: 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And rejoice with us as we celebrate 175 years of serving Jesus and sharing His gospel. The time is currently 3 o'clock. 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
1: This is Pastor Daryl Cox, pastor of the Trinity Baptist Church in Mocksville, North Carolina. We're so glad that you've tuned in to our program today, and we hope that you'll stay tuned for the next 15 minutes. We'll have a word of prayer, then a song, then a sermon from the Word of God. Again, let me say thank you for tuning in to our program today. Heavenly Father, bless this broadcast today. Use it for Thy honor and glory in bringing men to Christ. May they look to the Lord Jesus and be saved. And may, Lord, others be blessed, encouraged, strengthened, and helped. In Jesus' name we pray. And for His sake, amen. Thank you for tuning in today. This is Brother Cox from the Trinity Baptist Church here in Mocksville, North Carolina. We're so glad you've tuned into our broadcast, and we want to invite you this coming Lord's Day, if you don't have a home church where you're a member or you regularly attend, to come and visit with us here at the Trinity Baptist Church. We're located at 2722 Highway 601 South, Mocksville, North Carolina, 27028. That's our mailing address and physical address, so you can write us, and then you have driving directions. 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Trinity Baptist Church is an old-fashioned independent Baptist church located here in Davie County, North Carolina. Also, our Spanish department meets right next door in our old auditorium at 11 o'clock every Sunday morning. And if you need bus transportation, call us 336-284-2404. And put your name in the answer machine or to the secretaries and an address. We'll make sure you're contacted and picked up for church and for Sunday school. Here's a good song today, and then we're going to come right back to the book of Revelation, chapter number 2.

0: Revelation chapter 2, verse 1, "Unto the angel of the church of Ephesus write these things, saith he that holdeth the seven stars in his right hand, who walketh in the midst of the seven golden candlesticks. I know thy works, and thy labor, and thy patience, how thou cannot bear them which are evil, and how thou hast tried them which say they are apostles and are not, and hast found them liars, and hast borne, and hast patience, and for my name's sake hast labored, and hast not fainted. Nevertheless, I have somewhat against thee, because thou hast left thy first love. Remember, therefore, from whence thou art fallen, and repent, and do the first works, or else I will come unto thee quickly, and will remove thy candlestick out of his place, except thou repent." I'm preaching to you this week on the kind of church the devil would like for us to have. Well, it don't want a fortified church. He don't want that. And this church was. They had Paul as a preacher. They had Timothy. They had John. And then it was a fundamental church, and the devil did sure don't want that. Their doctrine was right, their discipline, their deportment. And then let me say, it was a functioning church. In verse 2, it was doing something. It was doing something. He said, "I know thy works and thy labor." So it was a working church. It was doing something. It was doctrinally right. It had an outreach. In verse 3, look at it. In verse number 3, it said that it was dedicated to service, and has borne, and has patience, and for my name's sake has labored. There it is again, and has not fainted. You know, a church ought to be alive, and it ought to be a working church. Now, working, I mean by that, it ought to have an outreach to evangelization to lost souls. See, that's the main job of the church, according to Luke 19:10. "For the Son of Man is come to seek and to save that which was lost." And then Acts 1:8, "But ye shall receive power after that the Holy Ghost is come upon you, and ye shall be witnesses unto me in Jerusalem, and all Judea, and Samaria, and even unto the uttermost part of the earth." So the main church the main job of the church is not actually going and building buildings and doing that kind of thing. Now, that's all got to be done, and I thank God for every building we got here on our property, and we've got people that build, and thank God for it. But the main job of the church is to get the gospel to unsaved sinners. That's the main job. And that's what we're to do. Now, the devil would like to detour us and get us away from that and get us into something else. He'd like to get us off to, whatever. Doesn't matter. He don't care. He can get you into something else, get you into some other program, get you doing something somewhere else, get the church headed another direction. And by the way, not necessarily a bad thing, but not the best thing. See, preaching the gospel, the death, burial, and resurrection of Jesus Christ to lost sinners is the greatest work the church can do. And baptize the converts, and then teach them to observe all things whatsoever I've commanded you, the Great Commission. Brother, if a church ain't a soul-winning church, I don't even understand why you want to be there. Well, you said we meet there for fellowship and coffee and cake and all that, and we just have a great time fellowship. Well, that's good, but you need to work some of that fellowship off by getting out and getting in the highways and hedges and flushing sinners out and getting them to Christ and keeping them out of hell. That's the main thing that you ought to be doing. Brother, we got too much shindigging and shenanigans and mess going on in churches that ain't worth a nickel. Now, I'm for the fellowship. We have a bus breakfast every Saturday morning here at the church, and we're about 50 of us or more. We'll meet down here, and we eat a bite of breakfast. We fellowship, talk, and have a good time there for a little bit. But then we have prayer. I'll read a verse or two out of the Bible, and we'll sing a song, and then we pray, and then we hit the highways and hedges. And brother, it's all business, and we're going out. And we meet again Saturday night, 8 o'clock here. We'll have a time of meeting together again for prayer. we'll talk a minute, fellowship a minute, and then, brother, we hit our knees and start praying for God to do something for us for the next day. And let me tell you, we better remember what our main job is. And it's not to have a good time and fellowship, and I'm for every bit of that. That's all good. And ain't no use turning the radio off and get mad at me over what I'm trying to tell you. It's about time, though, that the church realizes time is running out, and the Lord's coming. And one day we'll be in heaven. And brother, we better take everybody we can with us. We ought to be a laboring church. We ought to be doing everything we can do for missions, and for foreign missions and missions here, doing everything we can. We ought to be reaching out with our buses. We ought to be reaching out in personal soul winning programs and keeping things going there, and be a laboring church. See. And then they had their outreach, and but then let me say, not only was it a failing, a functioning church, it was a failing church. Notice what they did. Notice what was missing in Revelation chapter number 2 and verse 2. Notice he said, "I know thy works and thy patience, and how thou cannot bear them which are evil, and thou hast tried them which say they're apostles and are not, and hast found them liars." Now they're in then they had lost their love, and you turn and read, if you would, 1 Thessalonians chapter number 1 and verse number 3. They was a loving church, but they lost that. And what they were doing now, they had a working church, but they did not, it was not a work of faith, and nor was it a labor of love. And they were laboring, but not because they loved the Lord. You failed. He said, because thou hast left thy first love. They had a patience, but not a patience of hope. They had a labor, but not a labor of love. And what was the matter? They had left their first love, or rather, they just didn't love God. And I'm going to tell you something, friend. If you don't love the Lord, it's a battle to labor to get out there and work bus routes, or teach Sunday school, or sing in the choir, or be an usher, or whatever you're doing, driving a Sunday school bus. It's a battle if you're not in love with Christ. But when you love Christ, you see what it's a delight to be involved. That's why we need revival in our churches. But the devil would like for every one of us to lose our victory and lose our joy and not love the Lord like we ought to, so that we don't have that. And listen, the joy of the Lord is our strength. Thank you for listening to the broadcast today, and we pray that you'll tune in next time. And this is Brother Cox saying so long. God bless you until then.
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0: Have you ever known anyone to burn a book on purpose? Well, certainly sometimes we throw old books in the fire just to get rid of them, but I'm talking about on purpose. I have known sometimes teenagers going to youth meetings and decide that the trashy books they've got need to be burned. And there's an example in the Bible in the New Testament about that, and so they do. But then again, there's other people in libraries burn books about Christianity. Yeah, they burn those books. So you got people burning book this side and people burning books on that side. But may I say one thing about burning books? Everyone knows this. If your author of the book is still alive, it isn't going to do you a whole lot of good just to burn his book or even his books. You know why? He'll keep writing books. Well, we're going to talk about that today in our lesson about Jeremiah. You remember now, we're talking here right before the captivity of Judah to Nebuchadnezzar, and the prophet who's really bearing down on them is Jeremiah. And the Bible says this, that while the people were praying and all that, God was speaking to Jeremiah about what he was going to do. So the Lord says, Jeremiah, I want you to take a roll of a book and write therein all the words that I have spoken unto thee against Israel, against Judah, and all the nations. And he said, go ahead and get started on it. So Jeremiah went and got a man by the name of Baruch, the son of Neriah. Now, Baruch was a scribe, which meant that he wrote. We don't know whether Jeremiah could write. Perhaps he could. Maybe he could read and write. But he needed Baruch for this purpose. So Baruch comes, he sits down with a scroll. You remember, that's how they used to write. And he would write down the words. And then the Bible says, Jeremiah told him, Baruch, I want you to go out. They're having a big fasting day, not feast day. This is the opposite of feast day. This is a fasting day when they're not eating. Why? Because they were afraid of Nebuchadnezzar. They're praying that God would, in mercy, deliver them from captivity to Nebuchadnezzar. Now, Jeremiah adds, the reason I can't go, Baruch, is because I am restricted, I'm prevented, I'm shut up from going into the house of the Lord. And somebody says, what does that mean? Was he in jail? Apparently not. No, he's here free to talk to Baruch. But there's a possibility that he had some uncleanness about him that prevented him from going to the house of God, to the temple. And that could very possibly be. He just could not go at this time. So he says, Baruch, you go. I'll pray for you, and you go. So Baruch goes to the house of the Lord, where they were all gathered together outside in the courtyard, inside, and they were praying and asking God to deliver them. And he stood up to read, and they all came and listened to him. And he said, I've got a message from Jeremiah the prophet. He has gotten it from the mouth of the Lord, and it's time for you to hear. And then he began to read the words. Now, we're not told what the words said, but basically the words were, you're going into captivity. And I would imagine it said, it would be a good thing for you to give up and go right now. And that will save you a lot of trouble. That seems to be the general message that Jeremiah kept preaching to them. But that probably is what the book said that he was reading. Well, there was a man there by the name of Micaiah who was a very important person. He was able to talk to the princes of the king. So after he had heard it, he was very grieved at what he heard. I mean, this was serious. God was saying that Nebuchadnezzar is going to win, and if they don't give up, he's going to be very harsh on them. So he goes in where the princes of the king were sitting. They had their place to be, and maybe at this time they were having a little prayer time too. We're not told that, but anyhow, he goes into them, and he said, okay, gentlemen, it's time to get serious about this thing. Yep, the king doesn't seem to want to be serious about it, but we need to encourage the king to be far more serious about what Jeremiah is saying. It doesn't look good. And all of us have known that Nebuchadnezzar is about ready to do whatever he's going to do. I mean, that's why we're here fasting. That's why we're here praying. So, brethren, how about it? We get the message to the king. Oh, boy, they sat there and they listened to what he said and listened to what Jeremiah had said. And when they heard it, they said, okay, we got the point. Jehudi was the king's scribe. Yeah, this king also didn't read or write, so he had to have a scribe, and this was their scribe. And they said, Jehudi, can you find Baruch? You know him, you know, he's a scribe like you are. Go over and find him and bring him here with the parchment, with the writings, so that we can hear them for ourselves. Jehudi goes and he fetches Baruch. And Baruch comes back and they said, sir, would you sit down now and read it in our ears? So Baruch read the word of God. What power there is in the Bible. Amen. So he starts reading. It said when they had heard it, they were afraid both one another. And they said, we will surely tell the king of all these words. Then they asked Baruch, now saying, tell us now how thou didst write all the words in his mouth. And Baruch answered and said, he pronounced all these words unto me with his mouth, and I wrote them with ink in the book. Oh, okay. All right. Now, Baruch, we know the king might be a little testy about this matter. Yeah, that's to say the least. Go and hide thee, thou and Jeremiah, and let no man know where ye be. So Baruch went, told Jeremiah what was going to happen. They hid out. Now, we don't know if they hid together or not, but they hid. So they went into the king, into the court. And they laid up the roll in the chamber of Elishama the scribe. Yeah, in other words, they were so afraid of this king and what he might do, they didn't even take the roll in with them, you know, the writing. They just went in there and they said, O king, we heard about Jeremiah with his writing and it was read to us, so this is what it said and all that. Well, the king was very nice. Yes, sir. The Bible says the king sent Jehudi to fetch the roll. And then the Jehudi comes in, and he reads it before the king. And I guess the king was very nice and said something like, you know, I really want to hear this gentleman. I'd like to know what Jeremiah has and what God is saying. And yeah, that'd be good. Jehudi, you go get it and read it to me. So Jehudi starts reading it. And the Bible gives this description. It says, now the king was sitting in the winter house. Wouldn't it be nice to have a house during winter, and then a house during the summer by the beach, and then a house in the fall. Yeah, that's what you get when you're a king, you know. Well, anyhow, he had all this, and he's sitting there in the winter house, and there was a fire on the hearth burning before him. Oh, a pleasant thing. Well, it came to pass that when Jehudi had read three or four leaves, that the king takes his penknife and cuts it and throws it into the fire that was on the hearth, until all the roll was consumed in the fire that was on the hearth. Yet were they not afraid, nor rent their garments, any of the servants that heard these words. Now this is not referring to the princes, for immediately thereafter it says, Elnathan and Deliah and Gemariah, these were those princes, these ones who were there with the king, his advisors, had made intercession to the king that he would not burn the roll, but he would not hear them. Thankfully, these men took their lives into their hands. Imagine you're watching your king tear up something and throw it into the fire, the word of God, and you stand up and say, you should not do that, O king. That's not wise. It's not right to do. Wow. Thank God for men with courage that stood up. Well, now we find that the king was wanting to find Jeremiah and Baruch. Yes, sir, he sends out to find them, but it says the Lord hid them. Yeah, they weren't going to be found. Well, now we've got a problem, haven't we? This was an original writing of God. God had told Jeremiah what to write. Jeremiah had told Baruch. Baruch had sat there and written it down. And by the way, that's basically how the Bible was given. Not always did God speak into ears and tell them the words, but basically what God would do is put it in the hearts of those who would write, and then they would either write it themselves or have someone to write for them. The Apostle Paul often had somebody writing for him. Yeah, all those men seemed to have scribes that helped them out. Well, what was going to happen now? Well, it's interesting what happened. Jeremiah went to the Lord and he said, Lord, I don't know what to do. They've burned this copy of the Bible. They've burned it. Not the whole Bible, of course, but just that portion that he had written of the book of Jeremiah. And God said, don't worry, Jeremiah. I'm the one that gave you the words, wasn't I? Yeah, get ready. Let's write again. I know everything I said. And I'll give it to you again. And the Bible says, not only did he give him the words again, which were written down by Baruch again, But God added more to them about what was going to happen to Jehoiakim because of his great wicked heart. You see, boy or girl, God is the author of the scriptures. You can burn all the Bibles you want. And I know you don't want to burn the Bibles. I'm talking about people can burn all the Bibles they want. They can go to communist China, communist Russia, Cuba, and they won't let the Bible in. They don't want it. They want to burn Bibles. Yes, but God's still alive. I guess this King Jehoiakim must not have believed that. Sadly, isn't it, that he didn't have a God who was alive. Thankfully, if you're saved, you accepted Christ as your Savior, you know God is alive, and you know that His Word is forever settled in heaven, and you rejoice in Him. And though you see trouble all around and people tearing up Bibles, as you've already stated, you know God could give it again. Yes, sir. And you know what? Thankfully, the Word of God is hidden in so many hearts today. The hearts of believers who memorized Scripture. And some of you could start quoting right now, couldn't you? Not just John 3:16, but you have lots of Scripture in your mind and heart. God is the author of the Scripture, and God will be forever, and His Word is forever settled in heaven. Maybe there's someone listening today, and you have not yet accepted this God, this Lord Jesus Christ, into your heart. Jesus is God. He gave His life on Calvary's cross to die for you. He was buried. He rose again the third day. He is able to save anyone. The Bible says, whosoever shall call upon the name of the Lord shall be saved. Come to Him now. Tell Him you're sick and tired of sin and want to be saved, and He'll save you. If you've never been saved and want to be, won't you ask Him now? He'll save you. Dear Jesus, please forgive me for being a sinner. Come into my heart and save me with your blood. Amen. Did you pray that? Did you mean it with all your heart? I'd like you to call me. Yes, call me, Mr. Bill, and tell me of your decision to receive Christ as Savior. I'll be glad to help you to begin growing in our Lord Jesus Christ. The number is 1-888-882-1336. I'll repeat it. 1-888-882-1336. But there's another way you can contact us. 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Goodbye.
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Once again, we say welcome aboard. It's good to be with you at this time. Brother Munn speaking, our program here called A Fisherman's 5-Minute Look at the Book. The Book of Luke, Luke chapter 5. I like this particular chapter. And, of course, in going over this, you've understood why. We have Jesus by the Sea of Galilee. He is sort of fellowshipping and talking with some old fishermen here. And he asked, he said, "Fellas, can I use your boat for a pulpit? A place to teach from?" And of course, Simon Peter says, "Why, of course." And he enters into one of the ships, which was Simon's. He prayed him to thrust out a little from the land. He taught the people out of the ship. And now when he had left speaking, he said unto Simon, "Launch out into the deep." What does that mean? All right, he's going to reward Simon Peter for the use of his vessel. It says he entered into one of the ships. All the parallel, the analogy is so, oh, it's so wonderful here. You know, isn't it good that there's a time in our life where Christ comes to live within us? Why does he come to live within us? So that he can teach people out of the ship, you know. We think about the purpose of the local church. Thank God we can sit in the local church. It's kind of like coming to the dock, you know. As far as the vessel that we have, all we fill the vessel with spiritual cargo. We have within us, oh, in fact, the gospel has been committed to our trust. And all these things we learn about God, we fill the ship, and then we leave the dock. We launch out into the deep. What's God wanting to do with us? He wants to use us to catch men. Are you fulfilling God's purpose for your life? You have to leave the dock. Leaving the dock actually tests the ship. Let me show you what I'm talking about. Now, as far as a literal vessel, we take some of the smaller shrimp trawlers that I worked on when I was young. As far as these trawlers was concerned, they were from 50 to 100 foot long. Now, they're a lot larger, you know. But as far as these trawlers is concerned, at the dock, tied at the dock, all right, all of these had what we call a helm. We just call it a steering wheel, you know, like the steering wheel on your car. There's the helm. All right, the ship tied to the dock. All right, if I took the helm and turned it to the starboard, or turned it to the port side, turn it to the right, turn it to the left, you know, the ship would move, correct? Well, no, not if it was tied to the dock. Yeah, I mean, the steering mechanism doesn't work. I mean, we think about that helm. It was tied to the rudder in the back, the rudder going to the starboard, to the port, but it's not helping because the prop is not turning. Hence the boat. You can't turn the boat the right or left while it's sitting at the dock. He said, "What are you saying, Brother Mon?" As far as God's will for your life, how do you know the Spirit of God can use you? How do you know that the Spirit of God could help you to know whether to go to the port side or the starboard side, to the right or left? Straight ahead. How could you find God's Holy Spirit leading in your life until you leave the dock? You understand what I'm talking about? Because you can't steer a boat at the dock. What about the power? What about the power? All right, we have now a boat is tied to the dock. All right, I have 500 horsepower in this particular boat. All right, there was a time I go aboard the boat. Somebody said, well, how fast will she go? I said, "Well, this is not a fast boat. This is a boat that's meant to pull nets. So we don't go but maybe 12, 13, 14 knots. I said, "How fast will she go?" I cranked the motor, and I put the pedal to the metal. As hard as I can take and force that motor, as far as the RPM of that motor, what's going to happen? Nothing, because I'm tied to the dock. Now, I'll tell you what, with some of the boats we had, is you put the pedal to the metal with the boat at the dock, you tear the dock down, you know. You say, "Well, what are you saying?" You'll never know the Holy Spirit's power in your life until you leave the dock, until you get out into the world and say, "God, give me the opportunity, you know, open the opportunity, put me in front of someone. Lord, I want to know that you can use my mouth. I want to know I can be at the right place at the right time." You never know that while you're sitting at the dock. You understand what I'm talking about? You have to launch out into the deep. You think about the ship's hull. And I have to close. You say, "What are you talking about? What could that ship take? What about the high seas?" You'll never know how much stress you can take in life. You'll never know how much criticism. You'll never know, as far as the storms of life, how much you can endure at the dock. You know what I mean? You got to leave the dock. You got to go out of that bay, get into the gulf, go out into the ocean, and see what God has made you of. We think about ship's hull. Sometimes they're very thick.
so they can go into the hardest of places. What about you? You can't steer a boat at the dock. You can't know the power. You can't know how much stress unless you leave the dock. Now, until tomorrow, Fisher Mund saying goodbye.

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Bethel Baptist Church is located on Highway 59, about 5 miles north of Linton. 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And rejoice with us as we celebrate 175 years of serving Jesus and sharing His gospel. 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

0: You're listening to the Living by Faith broadcast. Faith Baptist Church in Bourbonnais, Illinois is excited to bring you this program hosted by Dr. Terry Angel. As you listen to the preaching of God's Word today, please allow it to speak to your heart as Dr. Angel brings the message.
1: When a message is preached about all that God has done, is doing, and can do for us as His people, there is usually a good response at the altar. People are encouraged by the promise of God's care. They're encouraged by the promise of God's compassion and encouraged by the promise of God's comfort, and we should be. Jack Hiles told us boys in school, he said, if a preacher preaches to hurting people, he'll always have a crowd. And that crowd is usually moved to respond to a message about what God can do for us. But when the message is about what God's people can and should do for Him, it just doesn't have the same attraction as messages about what God can do for us. I'm not shy. I think that's true everywhere you go. But let me ask you a question. Is that really fair? Is it really only about what God can do for us? Is that really what the Christian life consists of? Is what God can do for us? Or should all God does for us motivate us and inspire us to be interested in what I can do for Him? Therefore, because my body's not staying 6 feet in the ground, because the body of my dad and the body of my grandparents and the body of that little grandson I never got to see is not going to stay in the ground, because of that, man, be involved in the work of the Lord. Now, it's called the work of the Lord because it's work. Now, you can testify to that, right? Those of you this week, there is a work that can and should be done for the Lord. And don't kid yourself. It is work. The nursery is work. Preparing and teaching a Sunday school lesson is work if it's done right. Singing and playing music is work if it's prepared for rightly. Preparing and preaching a message is work. I think it's difficult in homiletics up north. I try to get across to these boys that prep, sermon prep, is old-fashioned W-O-R-K. It's work. It's waiting on God. It's comparing Scripture with Scripture. It's studying. It's looking at first mention of doctrines, and it takes work. It's work. VBS is work, and camp is work, and chaperoning youth is work, and keeping the building and grounds clean and looking good is work, and office work is work, and directing youth activities is work, and soul searching is work, and Frankfurt is work, and bus ministry work, driving and fixing and captaining and running. I could go on and on. Building a good marriage is work. Building a family is work. Passing out tracts is work. It boils down to some elbow grease. Now, it's not all us. Got to have God's help. But folks, if you're just going to sit back and cross your arms and never put forth any effort, you're not going to get any work for God accomplished. I can't think of anything. That doesn't include a baseline of work when we're talking about the work of the Lord. So I go to work 5 days a week, and it's 50 and 60 hours. I know. And sometimes I have to get called in on Saturday. I know. But there is a work of the Lord. Amen. And Paul says that we ought to be excited about it, lined up with a happy heart, because of the power of Jesus' resurrection that's going to take our body out of the grave someday. In light of all He has done for us, past, present, and future, we should be lined up with happy hearts and faces to work for Him now. Do you work for Him? And we have a working church. I'm thankful. I am grateful. Folks, I mean that from the bottom of my heart. I wasn't supposed to be here Monday night because I went to the funeral. I was here Monday night, but I had not planned to be involved in anything. I like to drive a bus during BBS if I'm here, but I wasn't here. Supposed to be here, but I got to come Monday night, and the effort on behalf of you folks was just, it just, I stood up in the balcony and I appreciate it. Really do. You remember the parables that Jesus told about the man who gave his servants talents and then he went away on a journey? Remember that parable? And when he returned, He met with those servants for accountability purposes. And you remember those who doubled their talents were commended with what? Well done. Well done. And the one who buried his talent in the ground was called, I'm quoting now, a wicked and slothful servant. A wicked and slothful servant. And some say, well, that's a parable about talent meaning money. And others say it's a talent about work. I think it can be applied either direction, folks. I mean, God gives us life and health and presence of mind and body. And because of what Jesus has done for us, he saved us from our sin. And the body is not going to be left in the ground to turn to dust forever. And whether you're lost at sea or burned into ashes in a fire or buried in a box, because of what Christ has done, you're coming out of that grave. You're coming out of there. So because of that, we should be working for the Lord. And it seems as if God is pleased with those who do double duty. Double duty as a child of God. So some can do more, but most can do double. Are you working for the Lord? Are you doing double duty? Many of you are. Some of you are doing single duty. I'm thankful. But there are some maybe who've buried their talent. And can I say, church, you don't want the shame of being rebuked at the judgment seat of Christ. The judgment seat of Christ is not a judgment of sin. It's a judgment of our work for Christ. Not a judgment of sin. It's a judgment for our work, whether the things that are done in our body be good or be bad. And I want you to notice that. I just can't say this enough. I want you to note that God turns. Paul is under inspiration. And God turns Paul from the glory of the resurrection, the promise of the resurrection, to the practicality of working for Christ. You go from 57, where Paul's talking about the victory that's in Jesus, specifically the victory of a glorified body. And he goes right to 58, talking about the practicality of working for Jesus. One is because of the other. Working for him is because we're going to rise with him someday. That's what it's all about. So let's occupy till he comes.
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0: Well, today we come to 1 Corinthians chapter 12, and chapter 12 is Paul's first great treatise on the unity of the church. His other great exposition on the unity of the church is found in Ephesians 4, which was written years after this chapter was written, and they both complement each other. Both are equally essential to understanding the compatibility of the church. The church is a great mystery, he says in Ephesians chapter 5, verse 32. There's the mystery of its body, 1 Corinthians 12, Ephesians 4, and its building, Ephesians chapter 2. Jews, Gentiles, barbarians, bond and free, rich and poor, all come together in complete compatibility in spite of many differences. That's the main emphasis of this chapter, is the compatibility of the church. Every member is unique, and yet we're all alike. The members of Corinth had varying ethnicities, gifts, social backgrounds, and personalities. They were all distinctly different, yet totally compatible in Christ. So let's look at what he says here in the first three verses. Now, and he begins with spiritual gifts of all things. Now, concerning spiritual gifts, brethren, I would not have you ignorant. You know that you were Gentiles, carried away unto these dumb idols, even as you were led. Wherefore I give you to understand that no man speaking by the Spirit of God calleth Jesus accursed, and that no man can say that Jesus is the Lord, but by the Holy Ghost. So Paul begins to write about a matter that's of great concern. It's so important that he devotes the next three chapters to the subject of spiritual gifts. And it appears that there was much ignorance concerning the many kinds of gifts, their function, and their purpose. The word ignorant means a lack of knowledge. There was much that people did not know and understand about their own spiritual gifts. And it would seem that there's still a great deal of ignorance regarding the subject today, in spite of having very clear and concise scripture to educate us. And this chapter gives us wisdom, knowledge, and understanding that we need regarding this matter. Now, the word gifts is the Greek word charisma or charismata. The charismatic movement takes their name from this word. When we say that a person has a certain charisma, we are saying they have a certain amount of power and sway over people. Their personality has the ability to charm. Charm is another derivation of charisma, another form of the word charisma. They are very persuasive. The church members of Corinth were being persuaded away from Christ in ignorance based on the personalities and extravagant powers of persuasion being used by charismatic people, by charlatans who had infiltrated the church. They were being persuaded by what they saw and how they felt as opposed to growing in grace and faith. And again, that is exactly an appropriate way to describe the charismatic movement today. Before they were saved, the Gentiles were carried away with dumb idols. The word dumb is the inability to speak or to communicate clearly. An idol, obviously, cannot communicate. The Corinthians were carried away with a meaningless pagan form of worship. The idol cannot communicate, but unclean spirits are always associated with all idols. They were being led about by the spiritual powers of darkness, and these powers were leading them deeper and deeper into darkness, farther and farther from God all the time. This is before they were saved. And I've read stories of missionaries who've gone to remote people groups who were so engrossed in darkness and devil worship that when they heard the story of Jesus, they regard Judas Iscariot as the hero. Little wonder that Jesus said, "If thine eye be evil, thy whole body shall be full of darkness. If therefore the light that is in thee be darkness, how great is that darkness?" What light they had was darkness. Now, we know that in the church at Corinth, the former practices of their pagan life were beginning to find a way into the church. They were integrating paganism and Christianity, and they began to misuse their spiritual gifts. Charity had been supplanted by charisma, and was what was meant to edify was now a mean of manufacturing excitement. And what was supposed to be a means of communicating the gospel, tongues, now caused confusion. Salvation and sanctification were being replaced with sensationalism. And Paul begins to enlighten them with understanding. And he makes a clear distinction between two confessions transpiring within the church. The first was a confession that accursed Christ. The second confession acknowledged Christ. "Wherefore I give you to understand that no man speaking by the Spirit of God calleth Jesus accursed." That's the Greek word anathema. No man can speak by the Spirit of God and curse the name of Jesus Christ. When people curse the name of Jesus, as they did in Paul's day, and as they do in ours, they are confessing what manner of spirit they are. The Jews cursed those who renounced the Jewish faith during their prayers in the synagogue. They considered anybody hung on a tree to be cursed by God, according to Deuteronomy 21:23. And since Jesus had been crucified, he was accursed. And it was not unlikely that Jesus was being cursed in the synagogues by the Jews. And they would likely be call upon those who felt they were being persuaded towards Christ to make a public confession to show their allegiance to the Jewish faith by cursing him. Okay, if you're going to prove that you're a loyal Jew, then you curse the name of Jesus, because cursed is anyone that hangs on a tree. Before his conversion, Paul compelled many believers he arrested to blaspheme Christ, according to Acts 26, verse 11. Since the days of the resurrection, there was an immediate movement by the Jews, also by Rome, to curse Christ or die. And the Spirit of God did not put it in the hearts of the Jewish religious leaders to do so. That was a product of their own self-righteousness. The Spirit of God would never compel a child of God he indwelled to curse their Savior. And there was a second confession that was to be made, and that no man that can say that Jesus is the Lord but by the Holy Ghost. Now, the word Lord is that Greek word kurios. It was a very powerful word. It was the official title of the Emperor of Rome. And when Rome persecuted Christianity, they would demand that their prisoners declare Caesar is Lord. The same word for Lord that is attributed to Jesus Christ in the New Testament, signifying that he is superior to Caesar. Christ demands that he be enthroned in our hearts above all others. No one can declare that without the Holy Ghost revealing it to them. That revelation of the Spirit of God turns into a confession of the most supreme love, loyalty, and worship. Remember, they had what they called Caesar worship. Once a year, you could worship any God you want. They had 360 days on their calendar in that time. So 359 days a year, you could worship any Lord you wanted. You can worship Jesus Christ, but once a year, you had to offer a pinch of incense and say, Caesar is Lord. And a true believer couldn't do it. Not in good conscience. They could never do that, but there were some that did. Now, these two confessions draw a line in the sand. Christianity exalts Christ above all others. It exalts him above the synagogue and the law of Moses. It exalts him above Caesar. To curse Christ and deny his lordship is to bring a curse on your soul. And at some point, everyone needs to make a clear confession as to where our loyalty lies. We're going to stop there for today. We'll pick up in verse 4 tomorrow. Hope you'll join us, and may the Lord bless you until then.
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1: Hello, friend. This is Pastor Jerry Ross. Welcome to the Blessed Hope broadcast.

Yesterday we spoke on how to sanctify our flesh, because the Bible says in 2 Corinthians 7:1, having therefore these promises, dearly beloved, let us cleanse ourselves from all filthiness of the flesh and spirit, perfecting holiness in the fear of God. When a Christian views their body, let's talk about the body first. There's, I think, a distinction in the scriptures between the body or the temple of a Christian and the flesh. We view our body, as we taught yesterday, completely different than the world does after we've received Christ as our Savior. Once I'm saved, my body becomes a member of Christ. My body becomes the temple of the Holy Spirit. My body no longer belongs to me, and I am supposed to glorify God in my body. Then we deal with the subject of the flesh. That's what we're going to do today. The Bible warns us that in our flesh dwelleth no good thing. Sanctification is achieved when we learn to possess our vessel in sanctification and honor. We're talking about sanctification. 1 Timothy 2, if a man therefore purge himself from these, he shall be a vessel unto honor, sanctified and meet for the master's use, and prepared unto every good work. Purge himself from these. Well, how does a Christian do that? Anything that leads to moral temptation or a possible moral failure, we have to separate ourselves from it. We depart from it. We flee it. Flee youthful lust. Flee youthful lust. Next, we must put on the Lord Jesus Christ and make no provision for the flesh to fulfill the lust thereof. Now, this is an important, very practical teaching. You can live a holy life, but you're not going to if you constantly stockpile provisions for the flesh. Provisions are things we store up so that they are readily available as needed. We must all understand that as Christians, we could have a weak moment. If we keep close to hand things that we can readily access that feeds the sins of the flesh, then we undermine our goal of purging ourselves from the uncleanness of the flesh. If you're trying to stop smoking, then don't carry a pack of cigarettes around. If you say that you want to quit drinking beer, then the 6-pack you have out of the refrigerator and pour it down the sink. If you make provision for the flesh to fulfill the lust thereof, you make it way too easy for the devil to win. Romans 13, the night is far spent, the day is at hand. Let us therefore cast off the works of darkness. Let us put on the armor of light. Did you get that? We got to cast off works of darkness. Then we put on the armor of light. Let us walk honestly as in the day, not in rioting and drunkenness, not in chambering and wantonness, not in strife and envy, but put ye on the Lord Jesus Christ and make not provision for the flesh to fulfill the lust thereof. Well, there's some things we got to put off, and then there's some things we need to put on. Let's put on the Lord Jesus Christ. Now, let me just give you a 30-second pep talk. You can live a holy life. You can live a holy life. Holiness of life is not sinlessness, but a determination and a dedication to sanctification will sure help you to sin less. And one of the great secrets is make no provision for the flesh. Now, what do you have readily at hand that the Holy Spirit is bringing to your attention right now? What needs to go? Until tomorrow, let's continue to look for that blessed hope and the glorious appearing of the great God and our Savior, Jesus Christ.

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This is WYTJ Radio. 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
0: Once again, sitting at the feet of our Master as He's teaching His disciples from the Sermon on the Mount. And the verse we've been looking at all week is Matthew chapter 5, verse 48. Be ye therefore perfect, even as your Father, which in heaven is perfect. And we've defined that word perfect according to the Scripture, and that simply means to be spiritually mature or complete as a Christian. It means being everything the Lord wants you to be. Amen? It doesn't mean sinless. None of us will ever be sinless till we drop this flesh and get to heaven. Amen? But you know what? Even living in this flesh, we can be mature and complete in our Christian life. So today I'm going to give you some very practical things according to the Scripture on how to do this, all right? How to be perfect. And these won't be in necessarily any particular order, just according as they're found in the Scripture. First of all, and I think this goes without saying, you're never going to be complete or perfect if you never start, and that begins with salvation. Amen? Colossians chapter 1, verse 27 and 28. Completeness begins by being saved. And you know what? In your flesh, in the natural man, without Christ, you'll never be what God wants you to be. Amen? Because in and of ourselves as human beings, we're hopeless without God. So number one, you got to be saved. Number two, you got to do right. Proverbs chapter 11, verse 5. And again, folks, God gives us a guidebook on how to be right. And that leads me to the second one, is this. You be complete by being in the Bible, being in the Scriptures. Ephesians chapter 4, verse 13. Romans chapter 12, verse 2. 2 Timothy chapter 3, verse 16. James chapter 1, verse 25. It all points us to the Word of God and how it will help us be complete. Now listen, again, God tells us how to do it, and He gives us a book how to learn it from, and that's the Scripture. So you're going to have to do right by reading the Scripture. How about this? Don't live in the flesh. Galatians chapter 3, verse 3. If there's one truth the Bible teaches, is that the flesh and the spirit, the Bible says they're enmity with one another. They're enemies. And you will never be what God wants you to be. You'll never be perfect and complete if you live in the flesh. Number five, put God first. Matthew chapter 19, verse 21. And again, folks, God has to have the number one place in our life. Number six, be like God or copy Him. This is the verse we're talking about this week, Matthew 5:48. Be therefore perfect, even as your Father, which in heaven is perfect. Let me just remind us all, folks, listen. The example for the Christian life isn't necessarily another Christian. Now, it's not wrong to look toward other people as long as they're following the Lord. But let me tell you the ultimate goal of the Christian life. It's not to be like your pastor. It's not to be like another person. It's to be like Jesus. Amen? So copy Him. What He does, that's what we're supposed to do. Number seven, if you're going to be perfect, you can't look back. Philippians chapter 3, verse 12 through 15. Again, folks, the devil's good about trying to get on our shoulder and remind us about the past. Here's what I say about that. When the devil reminds you of your past, you just remind him of his future. Amen? Take him to the book of Revelation chapter 20 and remind him where he's going to be at. But don't look back, forgetting those things which are behind. We press toward the things that are before. Number nine, do the will of God. Hebrews chapter 13, verse 21. Again, folks, that's what this life's about. It's about doing God's will for our life and not our own. Number 10, pass the test in life. James 1, verse 2 through 4, 1 Peter 5 through 10. When God puts us through a test, hey,
2: pass them. Amen? That's the point in those tests in life, is to help get us to the point where we are mature in our faith. And last of all, and man, is this not practical, guard your tongue. James chapter 3, verse 2. Amen? If there's one part of our body that gets us in trouble more than anything, it's that old muscle in our mouth is our tongue. My pastor used to say this. That's why God has given us two gates or protection for our tongue. It's our lips and it's our teeth. And you know what? If those are closed, amen, you can't talk very good, can you? All right? So, hey, let's take the scriptural challenge, amen, and let's be perfect as our Heavenly Father is perfect. Well, that's all for today. Thanks for listening to the White River broadcast, flowing to you from the White River Baptist Church of Princeton, Indiana.
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And rejoice with us as we celebrate 175 years of serving Jesus and sharing His gospel. 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